minutes for the light of the sun to travel to Earth, which means that the sunlight you are feeling on your face right now left the surface of the sun 8 minutes ago. Wild, right? The sun is actually a star, but it is much closer to the Earth than all of the other stars in the galaxy. And like other stars, the sun is mostly a big ball of gases, including hydrogen and helium. There are 8 planets in our solar system: Mercury, Venus, Earth, Mars, Jupiter, Saturn, Uranus, and Neptune. Some of these planets are huge, and others are small. Some planets have moons, and others do not. The path or orbit the planets take when traveling around the sun is oval-shaped, and each planet takes a different amount of time to orbit the sun. For example, it takes the Earth about 365 days to orbit the sun. So, 1 year on Earth equals 365 days long. The farther away a planet is from the sun, the longer it takes to complete its orbit. While the planets are orbiting around the sun, they are also rotating, or spinning. The amount of time it takes for a planet to spin around one time equals the length of one day. On Earth, one day equals 24 hours. On Mercury, it is 60 Earth days. Let's jump into our spaceship and look at each planet individually so we can learn some more interesting facts. We are going to start with Mercury, which is the planet closest to the sun. Mercury is the smallest planet in the solar system. It is a rocky planet covered in craters. The sun is so hot, it pushes the atmosphere away. It has been known since ancient times because it can be seen without advanced telescopes. Oh, and guess what? Mercury has no moons. Next up is Venus. Similar in size to Earth, it is the hottest planet of them all, with a thick atmosphere of carbon dioxide and clouds made of sulfuric acid. The rocky planet also has lots of mountains and active volcanoes. Here is a fascinating fact. It is so hot on Venus that metals like lead would not be solid. They would be puddles of liquid. Venus is unique because it rotates in the opposite direction of most of the other planets. It has no moons and can be easily seen in the night sky without a telescope. The Earth is a rocky planet with one moon. It is the only planet in our solar system that we know of that supports life. 70% of the Earth's surface is made up of water. The Earth's atmosphere has just the right amount of thickness to protect the planet from the sun and meteorites, and provides plenty of oxygen for us to breathe. Mars. This rocky planet is a cold desert world with 2 moons, and is about half the size of Earth. Sometimes Mars is called the Red Planet because of rusty iron in its soil. Mars has seasons, and at one time probably had flowing water. There are signs of ancient floods, but now the only water on the planet is found in icy soil and thin clouds. There may also be liquid, salty water in the ground too. Scientists are super interested to study Mars in order to see if the planet could sustain life in the future, and have sent rovers to explore the planet's surface. Here's an interesting fact. Mars is the only planet
where we have sent rovers. What is that rocky area between where we have sent rovers? What is that rocky area between Mars and Jupiter?

0: fill in the blank. Mars has blank moons. Two moons. True or false? 70% of Earth's surface is made up of water. True. Great job. Now let's head to Jupiter. Jupiter is the first gas giant planet we are visiting, which means we definitely could not stand on its surface because it is made up of hydrogen and helium. It is our solar system's biggest planet. And you might be familiar with its huge red eye, which is actually the site of huge continuous storms. Here is an interesting fact. Jupiter has at least 79 moons, the most of all the planets. Plus, it has rings, but they're very hard to see. Saturn, also a gas giant made of hydrogen and helium, Saturn has a thick atmosphere and is probably best known for its beautiful, distinct rings. There are 7 main rings with spaces in between, and each ring is made up of groups of tiny ringlets made of ice chunks and rocks. Also, Saturn has at least 53 moons. Want to know an interesting fact about Saturn? The famous astronomer Galileo saw Saturn through a telescope way back in the 1600s. Uranus. Discovered in 1782 by a British astronomer named William Herschel, Uranus is an ice giant, which means that it is mostly made of flowing icy materials. Things like water, methane, and ammonia fluids that surround a small rocky center. Its atmosphere is thick with hydrogen and helium, but also methane, which is what makes it blue in color. Uranus has 13 rings, the outer ones being the most colorful, and 27 moons. Like Venus, Uranus rotates in the opposite direction. And unlike any other planet, it rotates on its side. Last but not least is Neptune. Neptune is the farthest planet away, and it takes 165 Earth years to rotate once around the Sun, which means that 1 year on Neptune equals 165 years on Earth. Neptune is an ice giant, like Uranus. And like Uranus, it gets its color from the methane in its atmosphere. Neptune is made of a thick fog of water, ammonia, and methane over an Earth-sized center. It has 6 rings, but they are difficult to see, just like Jupiter's rings. Neptune also has 13 moons, but it may have more that have yet to be discovered. Wow, talk about a whirlwind trip across the solar system. Let's see what you remember about these last 4 planets. Which planet is the only one that rotates on its side? Uranus. True or false? Saturn is the planet that has the most moons. False. As of right now, Jupiter has the most moons. Well done, space explorers. The solar system is an amazing place, filled with 8 planets that have their own unique characteristics. The next time you look at the night sky, see if you can spot some of the cool planets and remember what you have learned. Maybe one day, you will be a scientist or astronomer, learning even more about the mysteries of our solar system.
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0: For as long as humans have existed, one specific mystery has inspired more curiosity than all others. Are we alone in the universe? Or is there alien life in outer space? Let's find out on today's episode of... Okay guys, let's start with something you might not be expecting. There's actually a pretty good chance that aliens do exist. Space is so enormously huge that the chance of there being intelligent life somewhere in outer space is pretty good. That's because there's billions and billions of planets in our galaxy alone, and some of those are considered Earth-like by NASA because they have a lot of the same conditions as Earth. Scientists have been searching for Earth-like planets that can support life, and they're finding some pretty cool stuff. In 2015, a NASA mission found the first planet that might be a candidate for supporting life, the terribly named planet Kepler-452b, which they're calling Earth 2.0, is about the same size as Earth and is the right distance from its sun to support intelligent life. It likely even has a rocky surface that could support water and plants. And Earth 2.0 isn't the only candidate for alien life. As recently as February 2017, NASA discovered 7 more Earth-like planets while searching through space. Okay, so there's a planet out there that's really similar to Earth, but what does that have to do with aliens? To understand that, you need to know the basic ingredients that create life on Earth. Water, basic elements like carbon or nitrogen, and an energy source like the sun. It doesn't matter if you're talking about a microscopic bug or a big blue whale, all life on Earth is created using these same general ingredients. That's why scientists have focused on planets that are Earth-like. If all the ingredients that we know can create life are there, then maybe, just maybe, they'll find aliens! So have we found alien life yet? No, we haven't. But space is a really, really, really big place, and our instruments for searching the galaxy are pretty limited today. So it's likely that aliens exist somewhere in space. It's just gonna take lots of searching to find them. And that won't stop us from trying. Maybe the coolest attempt so far happened in 1977, when NASA launched a space probe called Voyager 1. The probe was launched carrying a golden record for an alien civilization to find and listen to. The hope is that if the Voyager spacecraft is ever discovered by an alien race, it'll be a great way for them to learn about us and find where we live. It contains greetings in 55 languages, Earth sounds like volcanoes, wind, rain, frogs, elephants, a heartbeat, Morse code, a train, a tractor, and even a kiss. It also contains pieces of traditional music from different cultures, recordings of brainwaves, 116 pictures detailing human life, and even directions back to Earth. Every day Voyager 1 floats further away from Earth, and the golden record on board should stay in playable condition for over a billion years. In the 40 years since Voyager 1 was launched, it has traveled more than 11 trillion miles through space, which is nothing compared to how big the galaxy is. So if there are aliens flying through space, let's just hope they happen to pass by our little puttering probe and come say hi.
1: Colossal Questions!
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2: Asteroids, comets, and meteors. How many things can you think of that are found in space? The moon? Stars? And planets? What about the sun? Satellites? And space stations? In this video, we are going to be talking about 3 different rocks that are also found in space. These rocks are called asteroids, comets, and meteors. These 3 types of rocks are believed to be the leftover material from when the sun and the planets were created. Some of these rocks are hundreds of miles long, while others are only a few feet in size. Sometimes people are confused about the differences between these rocks. Let's find out what makes each of them different and what they do in our solar system. Asteroids are the largest of the 3 kinds of space rocks. These chunks of rock circle the sun in an area between Mars and Jupiter called the asteroid belt. The asteroid belt has an inner and outer part. The inner part is made up of asteroids that contain metals like gold, iron, platinum, and nickel. The outer part contains asteroids mostly made up of rocks. There are millions of asteroids in our solar system, but only about 3,000 of them have been named. Ceres is thought to be the biggest asteroid in our solar system. It is about 295 miles around. Because it is so big, scientists decide to name it a dwarf planet. A dwarf planet is basically a smaller version of the 8 planets in our solar system. Ceres is one of 5 dwarf planets. Another one is Pluto. Pluto was once classified as a planet, but in recent years was downgraded to a dwarf planet. Ceres is the largest object in the asteroid belt. It is also the closest dwarf planet to the Sun. In 2015, a spacecraft named Dawn orbited Ceres. That means it flew all the way around it. In 2011, Dawn also orbited the second largest object in the asteroid belt. This asteroid, called Vesta, is the brightest asteroid in the sky. Every so often, it can even be seen from Earth without a telescope. Most asteroids contain craters or holes in their surface. Craters form when asteroids crash into other objects in space. Some asteroids have left the asteroid belt and spun into other orbits. These are called Trojan asteroids. Many move with the planet Jupiter as it moves around the Sun. Apollo asteroids are a group of asteroids near Earth's orbit. This group is made up of over 10,000 asteroids. It is the largest group of objects near the Earth. Most of these asteroids burn up in our atmosphere, causing powerful blasts high up in the sky. But occasionally, one of them falls to the Earth. These are called bolides or fireballs because they are so bright.

bits of rock and metal, too, and are covered by a layer of black dust. That's why they got their nickname, Dirty Snowball. When a comet gets close to the sun, the ice melts and changes into a gas. Dust particles spread out around the center or nucleus of the comet. These dust particles create a cloud called a coma at the head of the comet. The sun then causes the coma to glow. A comet's tail can be millions of miles long. Some comets can be seen without a telescope as they pass the Earth near the sun. Comets come from either of two regions in the solar system: the Kuiper Belt, which is just beyond the orbit of Neptune, or the Oort cloud, located beyond the outer boundary of the solar system. There are two types of comets: short period and long period. Short period comets take less than 200 years to travel around the sun. Two examples of short period comets are Halley's Comet and Encke's Comet. Halley's Comet orbits the sun every 76 years. It was last seen in 1986 and will again be visible around the year 2061. Encke's Comet has the shortest orbit of any known comet. It orbits the sun every 3.3 years. Both Halley's Comet and Encke's Comet originated from the Kuiper Belt. Long-period comets have orbits lasting more than 200 years. Some take more than 1,000 years. These originate from the Oort cloud. Now, let's discuss meteors. These rocks are sometimes called falling or shooting stars. They look like thin streaks of light in the night sky, but they are not actually stars. Meteors begin as meteoroids. Meteoroids are small pieces of rock or metal that break off a comet or an asteroid when they crash into each other. They can also form from the debris left behind a comet. When these small pieces of rock are pulled into Earth's atmosphere, they are called meteors. The meteor heats up and burns, which makes them red hot. If more than one of these meteors burn up, then you can see a meteor shower. A meteor shower looks like thousands of shooting stars falling from the sky. Meteor showers can be predicted throughout the year. If you get the opportunity to see one, don't miss it. They're really cool. Meteors only last for a few seconds before they burn up. A meteorite is a meteoroid that does not burn up in the Earth's atmosphere. Instead, it falls to the Earth's surface. Millions of meteors enter the Earth's atmosphere every day. However, very few of them reach the Earth's surface as a meteorite. It's only about 500 a year, and most of those land in the ocean. Although some have been found in deserts or in cold places like Antarctica, where the climate preserves them, over the years, scientists have collected more than 10,000 meteorites to study. The next time you look up at the sky, you just might get to see a meteor, comet, or an asteroid. Three pretty incredible rocks in our solar system.

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0: For as long as humans have existed, one specific mystery has inspired more curiosity than all others. Are we alone in the universe? Or is there alien life in outer space? Let's find out on today's episode of... Colossal Question! Okay, guys. Let's start with something you might not be expecting. There's actually a pretty good chance that aliens do exist. Space is so enormously huge that the chance of there being intelligent life somewhere in outer space is pretty good. That's because there's billions and billions of planets in our galaxy alone, and some of those are considered Earth-like by NASA because they have a lot of the same conditions as Earth. Scientists have been searching for Earth-like planets that can support life, and they're finding some pretty cool stuff. In 2015, a NASA mission found the first planet that might be a candidate for supporting life, the terribly named planet Kepler-452b, which they're calling Earth 2.0, is about the same size as Earth and is the right distance from its sun to support intelligent life. It likely even has a rocky surface that could support water and plants. And Earth 2.0 isn't the only candidate for alien life. As recently as February 2017, NASA discovered 7 more Earth-like planets while searching through space. Okay, so there's a planet out there that's really similar to Earth, but what does that have to do with aliens? To understand that, you need to know the basic ingredients that create life on Earth. Water, basic elements like carbon or nitrogen, and an energy source like the sun. It doesn't matter if you're talking about a microscopic bug or a big blue whale, all life on Earth is created using these same general ingredients. That's why scientists have focused on planets that are Earth-like. If all the ingredients that we know can create life are there, then maybe, just maybe, they'll find aliens! So have we found alien life yet? No, we haven't. But space is a really, really, really big place, and our instruments for searching the galaxy are pretty limited today. So it's likely that aliens exist somewhere in space. It's just gonna take lots of searching to find them. And that won't stop us from trying. Maybe the coolest attempt so far happened in 1977, when NASA launched a space probe called Voyager 1. The probe was launched carrying a golden record for an alien civilization to find and listen to. The hope is that if the Voyager spacecraft is ever discovered by an alien race, it'll be a great way for them to learn about us and find where we live. It contains greetings in 55 languages, Earth sounds like volcanoes, wind, rain, frogs, elephants, a heartbeat, Morse code, a train, a tractor, and even a kiss. It also contains pieces of traditional music from different cultures, recordings of brainwaves, 116 pictures detailing human life, and even directions back to Earth. Every day Voyager 1 floats further away from Earth, and the golden record on board should stay in playable condition for over a billion years. In the 40 years since Voyager 1 was launched, it has traveled more than 11 trillion miles through space, which is nothing compared to how big the galaxy is. So if there are aliens flying through space, let's just hope they happen to pass by our little puttering probe and come say hi.
1: Colossal Questions!
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2: Asteroids, comets, and meteors. How many things can you think of that are found in space? The moon? Stars? And planets? What about the sun, satellites, and space stations? In this video, we are going to be talking about 3 different rocks that are also found in space. These rocks are called asteroids, comets, and meteors. These 3 types of rocks are believed to be the leftover material from when the sun and the planets were created. Some of these rocks are hundreds of miles long, while others are only a few feet in size. Sometimes people are confused about the differences between these rocks. Let's find out what makes each of them different and what they do in our solar system. Asteroids are the largest of the 3 kinds of space rocks. These chunks of rock circle the sun in an area between Mars and Jupiter called the asteroid belt. The asteroid belt has an inner and outer part. The inner part is made up of asteroids that contain metals like gold, iron, platinum, and nickel. The outer part contains asteroids mostly made up of rocks. There are millions of asteroids in our solar system, but only about 3,000 of them have been named. Ceres is thought to be the biggest asteroid in our solar system. It is about 295 miles around. Because it is so big, scientists decide to name it a dwarf planet. A dwarf planet is basically a smaller version of the 8 planets in our solar system. Ceres is one of 5 dwarf planets. Another one is Pluto. Pluto was once classified as a planet, but in recent years was downgraded to a dwarf planet. Ceres is the largest object in the asteroid belt. It is also the closest dwarf planet to the Sun. In 2015, a spacecraft named Dawn orbited Ceres. That means it flew all the way around it. In 2011, Dawn also orbited the second largest object in the asteroid belt. This asteroid, called Vesta, is the brightest asteroid in the sky. Every so often, it can even be seen from Earth without a telescope. Most asteroids contain craters or holes in their surface. Craters form when asteroids crash into other objects in space. Some asteroids have left the asteroid belt and spun into other orbits. These are called Trojan asteroids. Many move with the planet Jupiter as it moves around the Sun. Apollo asteroids are a group of asteroids near Earth's orbit. This group is made up of over 10,000 asteroids. It is the largest group of objects near the Earth. Most of these asteroids burn up in our atmosphere, causing powerful blasts high up in the sky. But occasionally, one of them falls to the Earth. These are called bolides or fireballs because they are so bright. Parts of Russia and California have been hit by super bolides. These rare asteroids were 100 times brighter than a full moon when they fell. That would be an incredible sight to see. Comets are another kind of space rock. They are also bright. They look like shining lights in the sky. A comet in the outer part of the solar system would be too small to be seen from Earth, even with a telescope. Comets have an icy middle, which is made up of water and gases that are frozen. They are mixed with bits of rock and metal, too, and are covered by a layer of black dust. That's why they got their nickname, Dirty Snowball. When a comet gets close to the Sun, the ice melts and changes into a gas. Dust particles spread out around the center or nucleus of the comet. These dust particles create a cloud called a coma at the head of the comet. The Sun then causes the coma to glow. A comet's tail can be millions of miles long. Some comets can be seen without a telescope as they pass the Earth near the Sun. Comets come from either of 2 regions in the solar system: the Kuiper Belt, which is just beyond the orbit of Neptune, or the Oort Cloud, located beyond the outer boundary of the solar system. There are 2 types of comets: short period and long period. Short period comets take less than 200 years to travel around the Sun. 2 examples of short period comets are Halley's Comet and Encke's Comet. Halley's Comet orbits the Sun every 76 years. It was last seen in 1986 and will again be visible around the year 2061. Encke's Comet has the shortest orbit of any known comet. It orbits the Sun every 3.3 years. Both Halley's Comet and Encke's Comet originated from the Kuiper Belt. Long-period comets have orbits lasting more than 200 years. Some take more than 1,000 years. These originate from the Oort Cloud. Some take more than 1,000 years. These originate from the Oort Cloud. Now, let's discuss meteors.

up and burns, which makes them red hot. If more than one of these meteors burn up, then you can see a meteor shower. A meteor shower looks like thousands of shooting stars falling from the sky. Meteor showers can be predicted throughout the year. If you get the opportunity to see one, don't miss it. They're really cool. Meteors only last for a few seconds before they burn up. A meteorite is a meteoroid that does not burn up in the Earth's atmosphere. Instead, it falls to the Earth's surface. Millions of meteors enter the Earth's atmosphere every day. However, very few of them reach the Earth's surface as a meteorite. It's only about 500 a year, and most of those land in the ocean. Although some have been found in deserts or in cold places like Antarctica, where the climate preserves them, over the years, scientists have collected more than 10,000 meteorites to study. The next time you look up at the sky, you just might get to see a meteor, comet, or an asteroid. Three pretty incredible rocks in our solar system.

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0: For as long as humans have existed, one specific mystery has inspired more curiosity than all others. Are we alone in the universe? Or is there alien life in outer space? Let's find out on today's episode of... Colossal Question! Okay, guys, let's start with something you might not be expecting. There's actually a pretty good chance that aliens do exist. Space is so enormously huge that the chance of there being intelligent life somewhere in outer space is pretty good. That's because there's billions and billions of planets in our galaxy alone, and some of those are considered Earth-like by NASA because they have a lot of the same conditions as Earth. Scientists have been searching for Earth-like planets that can support life, and they're finding some pretty cool stuff. In 2015, a NASA mission found the first planet that might be a candidate for supporting life, the terribly named planet Kepler-452b, which they're calling Earth 2.0, is about the same size as Earth and is the right distance from its sun to support intelligent life. It likely even has a rocky surface that could support water and plants. And Earth 2.0 isn't the only candidate for alien life. As recently as February 2017, NASA discovered 7 more Earth-like planets while searching through space. Okay, so there's a planet out there that's really similar to Earth, but what does that have to do with aliens? To understand that, you need to know the basic ingredients that create life on Earth. Water, basic elements like carbon or nitrogen, and an energy source like the sun. It doesn't matter if you're talking about a microscopic bug or a big blue whale, all life on Earth is created using these same general ingredients. That's why scientists have focused on planets that are Earth-like. If all the ingredients that we know can create life are there, then maybe, just maybe, they'll find aliens! So have we found alien life yet? No, we haven't. But space is a really, really, really big place, and our instruments for searching the galaxy are pretty limited today. So it's likely that aliens exist somewhere in space. It's just gonna take lots of searching to find them. And that won't stop us from trying. Maybe the coolest attempt so far happened in 1977, when NASA launched a space probe called Voyager 1. The probe was launched carrying a golden record for an alien civilization to find and listen to. The hope is that if the Voyager spacecraft is ever discovered by an alien race, it'll be a great way for them to learn about us and find where we live. It contains greetings in 55 languages. Earth sounds like volcanoes, wind, rain, frogs, elephants, a heartbeat, Morse code, a train, a tractor, and even a kiss. It also contains pieces of traditional music from different cultures, recordings of brainwaves, 116 pictures detailing human life, and even directions back to Earth. Every day Voyager 1 floats further away from Earth, and the golden record on board should stay in playable condition for over a billion years. In the 40 years since Voyager 1 was launched, it has traveled more than 11 trillion miles through space, which is nothing compared to how big the galaxy is. So if there are aliens flying through space, let's just hope they happen to pass by our little puttering probe and come say hi.
1: Colossal Questions!
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2: Asteroids, comets, and meteors. How many things can you think of that are found in space? The moon? Stars? And planets? What about the sun? Satellites? And space stations? In this video, we are going to be talking about 3 different rocks that are also found in space. These rocks are called asteroids, comets, and meteors. These 3 types of rocks are believed to be the leftover material from when the sun and the planets were created. Some of these rocks are hundreds of miles long, while others are only a few feet in size. Sometimes people are confused about the differences between these rocks. Let's find out what makes each of them different and what they do in our solar system. Asteroids are the largest of the 3 kinds of space rocks. These chunks of rock circle the sun in an area between Mars and Jupiter called the asteroid belt. The asteroid belt has an inner and outer part. The inner part is made up of asteroids that contain metals like gold, iron, platinum, and nickel. The outer part contains asteroids mostly made up of rocks. There are millions of asteroids in our solar system, but only about 3,000 of them have been named. Ceres is thought to be the biggest asteroid in our solar system. It is about 295 miles around. Because it is so big, scientists decide to name it a dwarf planet. A dwarf planet is basically a smaller version of the 8 planets in our solar system. Ceres is one of 5 dwarf planets. Another one is Pluto. Pluto was once classified as a planet, but in recent years was downgraded to a dwarf planet. Ceres is the largest object in the asteroid belt. It is also the closest dwarf planet to the Sun. In 2015, a spacecraft named Dawn orbited Ceres. That means it flew all the way around it. In 2011, Dawn also orbited the second largest object in the asteroid belt. This asteroid, called Vesta, is the brightest asteroid in the sky. Every so often, it can even be seen from Earth without a telescope. Most asteroids contain craters or holes in their surface. Craters form when asteroids crash into other objects in space. Some asteroids have left the asteroid belt and spun into other orbits. These are called Trojan asteroids. Many move with the planet Jupiter as it moves around the Sun. Apollo asteroids are a group of asteroids near Earth's orbit. This group is made up of over 10,000 asteroids. It is the largest group of objects near the Earth. Most of these asteroids burn up in our atmosphere, causing powerful blasts high up in the sky. But occasionally, one of them falls to the Earth. These are called bolides or fireballs because they are so bright. Parts of Russia and California have been hit by super bolides. These rare asteroids were 100 times brighter than a full moon when they fell. That would be an incredible sight to see. Comets are another kind of space rock. They are also bright. They look like shining lights in the sky. A comet in the outer part of the solar system would be too small.

world called a comma at the head of the comet. The sun then causes the comma to glow. A comet's tail can be millions of miles long. Some comets can be seen without a telescope as they pass the Earth near the sun. Comets come from either of two regions in the solar system: the Kuiper Belt, which is just beyond the orbit of Neptune, or the Oort cloud, located beyond the outer boundary of the solar system. There are two types of comets: short period and long period. Short period comets take less than 200 years to travel around the sun. Two examples of short period comets are Halley's Comet and Encke's Comet. Halley's Comet orbits the sun every 76 years. It was last seen in 1986 and will again be visible around the year 2061. Encke's Comet has the shortest orbit of any known comet. It orbits the sun every 3.3 years. Both Halley's Comet and Encke's Comet originated from the Kuiper Belt. Long-period comets have orbits lasting more than 200 years. Some take more than 1,000 years. These originate from the Oort cloud. Now, let's discuss meteors. These rocks are sometimes called falling or shooting stars. They look like thin streaks of light in the night sky, but they are not actually stars. Meteors begin as meteoroids. Meteoroids are small pieces of rock or metal that break off a comet or an asteroid when they crash into each other. They can also form from the debris left behind a comet. When these small pieces of rock are pulled into Earth's atmosphere, they are called meteors. The meteor heats up and burns, which makes them red hot. If more than one of these meteors burn up, then you can see a meteor shower. A meteor shower looks like thousands of shooting stars falling from the sky. Meteor showers can be predicted throughout the year. If you get the opportunity to see one, don't miss it. They're really cool. Meteors only last for a few seconds before they burn up. A meteorite is a meteoroid that does not burn up in the Earth's atmosphere. Instead, it falls to the Earth's surface. Millions of meteors enter the Earth's atmosphere every day. However, very few of them reach the Earth's surface as a meteorite. It's only about 500 a year, and most of those land in the ocean. Although some have been found in deserts or in cold places like Antarctica, where the climate preserves them, over the years, scientists have collected more than 10,000 meteorites to study. The next time you look up at the sky, you just might get to see a meteor, comet, or an asteroid. Three pretty incredible rocks in our solar system.

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0: It seems like something out of a sci-fi summer blockbuster. The day the sun exploded. But what if it happened for real? What if the sun really exploded?
1: Let's find out on today's episode of...
2: Colossal Question.
0: The big, hot, glowing ball of light we call the sun is really a medium-sized star out in space. When a star explodes, we call it a supernova. A supernova is very rare, very bright, and very powerful. If our sun suddenly exploded into a supernova, well, the whole solar system would be destroyed in the blast. The colossal boom would vaporize whichever side of our planet happens to be facing the sun, and the other side wouldn't make it out much better. The temperatures would be about 15 times hotter than the surface of the sun. In other words, if the sun went supernova, the entire planet would be destroyed, and quick. That's the bad news. But there is good news, too. Our sun is way too small to ever explode. Only really big stars go supernova, and our sun is considered medium-sized. So that's nice. Sadly, there's more bad news. Our sun may never be a supernova, but that doesn't mean it won't have a destructive death. So how will our sun die? Well, instead of simply exploding, our sun will actually start to get much bigger, turn red, and become slightly colder but still scorching as it dies off. Astronomers call this kind of star a red giant. And they mean it when they say giant. The sun will get so big that it'll completely eat up Mercury, Venus, and, yep, Earth too. Mars will survive but become a burning hot desert. Once the sun becomes a big, bulbous, full-sized red giant, it'll start to blow its outer layers off into the solar system. Think of a star kind of like a balloon. A supernova is a bit like popping a balloon, quick and extreme. But our sun's death will be a lot more like air being slowly let out of a balloon. As more and more of the outer layers of the sun are released into space, the star will get smaller and smaller until there's just a white-hot core remaining called a white dwarf. Once our sun hits this stage, it'll only be slightly bigger than the Earth, but about 200,000 times more dense. Mercury, Venus, and Earth will all have been destroyed long ago when the sun was a red giant. But Mars, Jupiter, Saturn, Uranus, and Neptune will keep spinning around the sun. Since white dwarfs are so tiny compared to your average star, they don't give off very much light and continue to slowly get dimmer and colder over billions of years, eventually becoming so dark they give off almost no light at all. So, could our sun ever explode into a supernova? Nope. But its eventual death will still be bad news for everything and everyone on Earth. Lucky for us, that won't happen anytime soon. The death of our sun is expected to happen several trillion years in the future. So, scary? Sort of. But unless you plan on sticking around for the next several trillion years, you don't have to spend too much time worrying about the heat death of the universe. There's plenty of time for you to prepare.
3: English from bbclearningenglish.com.
4: Hello, this is 6 Minute English from BBC Learning English. I'm Neil.
5: And I'm Georgie. That's one small step for man, one giant leap for mankind. Famous words, but do you know who said them?
4: Of course, that was Neil Armstrong, the first person to land on the moon.
5: Right. The Apollo 11 spacecraft landed Neil Armstrong on the moon on the 20th of July, 1969. But in decades after that famous event, interest in returning to the moon faded away. Until now.
4: Summer 2023 saw the start of a new race for the moon between Russia's Luna 25 spacecraft and India's Chandrayaan-3. Russia's rocket crashed on landing, but Chandrayaan-3 successfully touched down on the 23rd of August, making India only the fourth country to successfully land on the moon.
5: But why this sudden interest in going back to the moon? That's what we'll be discussing in this programme, and as usual, we'll be learning some useful new vocabulary too.
4: But before we blast off, I have a question for you, Georgie. Everyone knows that Neil Armstrong was the first man on the moon and was followed by a second astronaut, Buzz Aldrin. But who was the third Apollo astronaut who flew the command module while his crewmates walked on the moon? Was it A, Yuri Gagarin, B, Michael Collins, or C, Alan Shepard?
5: I think it was Michael Collins.
4: Okay, Georgie, we'll find out the answer at the end of the programme. In some ways, the current interest in the moon is really more about the origins of Earth. One theory is that during the early days of the solar system, around 4 billion years ago, another planet crashed into Earth, breaking off a part which then formed the moon. Unlike the Earth's surface, which is constantly moving, the moon is completely still, frozen in time to create a perfectly preserved record of what happened at the birth of the solar system. Here's astronomer Dr. Becky Smethurst explaining more to BBC Radio 4 programme Inside Science.
3: Whereas on the moon, it's just this inert rock. There's no atmosphere. So every single thing that's happened to the moon in its 4.5 billion years worth of history is still recorded there on it. And so if anyone's ever seen an image of the far side of the moon, so the side of the moon that we cannot see from Earth is incredibly pockmarked. There are craters all over that thing. And so this is a really big deal when we're thinking about what happened to the early Earth as well, because we think all of the Earth's water came from impacts with comets and asteroids in the very early days of the solar system.
5: The rock which makes up the moon is inert. It doesn't move. It's also full of craters, large holes in the ground caused by something hitting it. The moon has so many of these craters, it's described as pockmarked, having a surface that's covered in small marks and scars.
4: These craters play an important part in the story. Because the moon's surface does not change, finding water there would explain a lot about how water, and therefore life, started on Earth. That's why Dr. Smethurst calls the moon mission a big deal, meaning important or significant.
5: That's right. Astronomers know that comets are full of ice and think comets brought water to Earth when they crashed into it. Evidence of those crashes has been erased by the constantly moving surfaces on Earth, but not on the moon. So comparing water from the moon with water on Earth could provide scientists with vital information, as Dr. Smethurst explained to BBC Radio 4's Inside Science.
3: Yeah, so they'll be looking essentially to see if it has the same characteristics as water here on Earth. And then we can sort of trace that back from sort of the crater history as well to working out what actually happened, how long has it been there for as well. Also various other minerals that might be there, these very heavy minerals that we know come from comets and asteroids. Again, that'll be this sort of smoking guppy there, these very heavy minerals that we know come from comets and asteroids. Again, that'll be this sort of smoking gun to be like, yes, that's where this water

0: was the correct answer. Michael Collins never set foot on the moon himself, but afterwards said the experience of looking back at Earth from the Apollo spacecraft changed his life forever. Okay, let's recap the vocabulary we've learned from our trip to the moon, starting with inert, not moving or unable to move.
1: A crater is a very large hole in the ground.
0: Pockmarked means marked by small holes and scars.
1: If you say something is a big deal, it's important or significant in some way.
0: To trace something back means to discover its causes by examining how it developed.
1: And finally, the idiom a smoking gun refers to indisputable evidence or conclusive proof of something. Once again, our 6 minutes are up. Join us next time for more scintillating science and useful vocabulary here at 6 Minute English. Goodbye for now.
0: Goodbye.
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0: It seems like something out of a sci-fi summer blockbuster. The day the sun exploded. But what if it happened for real? What if the sun really exploded?
1: Let's find out on today's episode of...
2: Colossal Question.
0: The big, hot, glowing ball of light we call the sun is really a medium-sized star out in space. When a star explodes, we call it a supernova. A supernova is very rare, very bright, and very powerful. If our sun suddenly exploded into a supernova, well, the whole solar system would be destroyed in the blast. The colossal boom would vaporize whichever side of our planet happens to be facing the sun, and the other side wouldn't make it out much better. The temperatures would be about 15 times hotter than the surface of the sun. In other words, if the sun went supernova, the entire planet would be destroyed, and quick. That's the bad news. But there is good news, too. Our sun is way too small to ever explode. Only really big stars go supernova, and our sun is considered medium-sized. So that's nice. Sadly, there's more bad news. Our sun may never be a supernova, but that doesn't mean it won't have a destructive death. So how will our sun die? Well, instead of simply exploding, our sun will actually start to get much bigger, turn red, and become slightly colder but still scorching as it dies off. Astronomers call this kind of star a red giant. And they mean it when they say giant. The sun will get so big that it'll completely eat up Mercury, Venus, and, yep, Earth too. Mars will survive but become a burning hot desert. Once the sun becomes a big, bulbous, full-sized red giant, it'll start to blow its outer layers off into the solar system. Think of a star kind of like a balloon. A supernova is a bit like popping a balloon, quick and extreme. But our sun's death will be a lot more like air being slowly let out of a balloon. As more and more of the outer layers of the sun are released into space, the star will get smaller and smaller until there's just a white-hot core remaining called a white dwarf. Once our sun hits this stage, it'll only be slightly bigger than the Earth, but about 200,000 times more dense. Mercury, Venus, and Earth will all have been destroyed long ago when the sun was a red giant. But Mars, Jupiter, Saturn, Uranus, and Neptune will keep spinning around the sun. Since white dwarfs are so tiny compared to your average star, they don't give off very much light and continue to slowly get dimmer and colder over billions of years, eventually becoming so dark they give off almost no light at all. So, could our sun ever explode into a supernova? Nope. But its eventual death will still be bad news for everything and everyone on Earth. Lucky for us, that won't happen anytime soon. The death of our sun is expected to happen several trillion years in the future. So, scary? Sort of. But unless you plan on sticking around for the next several trillion years, you don't have to spend too much time worrying about the heat death of the universe. There's plenty of time for you to prepare.
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4: Hello, this is 6 Minute English from BBC Learning English. I'm Neil.
5: And I'm Georgie. That's one small step for man, one giant leap for mankind. Famous words, but do you know who said them?
4: Of course, that was Neil Armstrong, the first person to land on the moon.
5: Right. The Apollo 11 spacecraft landed Neil Armstrong on the moon on the 20th of July, 1969. But in decades after that famous event, interest in returning to the moon faded away. Until now.
4: Summer 2023 saw the start of a new race for the moon between Russia's Luna 25 spacecraft and India's Chandrayaan-3. Russia's rocket crashed on landing, but Chandrayaan-3 successfully touched down on the 23rd of August, making India only the fourth country to successfully land on the moon.
5: But why this sudden interest in going back to the moon? That's what we'll be discussing in this programme, and as usual, we'll be learning some useful new vocabulary too.
4: But before we blast off, I have a question for you, Georgie. Everyone knows that Neil Armstrong was the first man on the moon and was followed by a second astronaut, Buzz Aldrin. But who was the third Apollo astronaut who flew the command module while his crewmates walked on the moon? Was it A, Yuri Gagarin, B, Michael Collins, or C, Alan Shepard?
5: I think it was Michael Collins.
4: Okay, Georgie, we'll find out the answer at the end of the programme. In some ways, the current interest in the moon is really more about the origins of Earth. One theory is that during the early days of the solar system, around 4 billion years ago, another planet crashed into Earth, breaking off a part, which then formed the moon. Unlike the Earth's surface, which is constantly moving, the moon is completely still, frozen in time to create a perfectly preserved record of what happened at the birth of the solar system. Here's astronomer Dr. Becky Smethurst explaining more to BBC Radio 4 programme Inside Science.
3: Whereas on the moon, it's just this inert rock. There's no atmosphere. So every single thing that's happened to the moon in its 4.5 billion years worth of history is still recorded there on it. And so if anyone's ever seen an image of the far side of the moon, so the side of the moon that we cannot see from Earth is incredibly pockmarked. There are craters all over that thing. And so this is a really big deal when we're thinking about what happened to the early Earth as well, because we think all of the Earth's water came from impacts with comets and asteroids in the very early days of the solar system.
5: The rock which makes up the moon is inert. It doesn't move. It's also full of craters, large holes in the ground caused by something hitting it. The moon has so many of these craters, it's described as pockmarked, having a surface that's covered in small marks and scars.
4: These craters play an important part in the story. Because the moon's surface does not change, finding water there would explain a lot about how water, and therefore life, started on Earth. That's why Dr. Smethurst calls the moon mission a big deal, meaning important or significant.
5: That's right. Astronomers know that comets are full of ice and think comets brought water to Earth when they crashed into it. Evidence of those crashes has been erased by the constantly moving surfaces on Earth, but not on the moon. So comparing water from the moon with water on Earth could provide scientists with vital information, as Dr. Smethurst explained to BBC Radio 4's Inside Science.
3: Yeah, so they'll be looking essentially to see if it has the same characteristics as water here on Earth. And then we can sort of trace that back from sort of the crater history as well to working out what actually happened. How long has it been there for? From sort of the crater history as well to working out what actually happened. How long has it been there for as well? Also various other minerals that might be

0: finding a smoking gun, a modern idiom meaning indisputable evidence or proof. We've learned a lot about the moon, but we still don't know the answer to your question, Neil. Who was the third Apollo astronaut on that famous first landing in 1969? I said it was Michael Collins.
1: Which was the correct answer. Michael Collins never set foot on the moon himself, but afterwards said the experience of looking back at Earth from the Apollo spacecraft changed his life forever. Okay, let's recap the vocabulary we've learned from our trip to the moon, starting with inert, not moving or unable to move.
0: A crater is a very large hole in the ground.
1: Pockmarked means marked by small holes and scars.
0: If you say something is a big deal, it's important or significant in some way.
1: To trace something back means to discover its causes by examining how it developed.
0: And finally, the idiom a smoking gun refers to indisputable evidence or conclusive proof of something. Once again, our 6 minutes are up. Join us next time for more scintillating science and useful vocabulary here at 6 Minute English. Goodbye for now.
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Nobody has to be so blind and so unfeeling.

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0: It seems like something out of a sci-fi summer blockbuster. The day the sun exploded. But what if it happened for real? What if the sun really exploded?
1: Let's find out on today's episode of...
2: Colossal Questions.
0: The big, hot, glowing ball of light we call the sun is really a medium-sized star out in space. When a star explodes, we call it a supernova. A supernova is very rare, very bright, and very powerful. If our sun suddenly exploded into a supernova, well, the whole solar system would be destroyed in the blast. The colossal boom would vaporize whichever side of our planet happens to be facing the sun, and the other side wouldn't make it out much better. The temperatures would be about 15 times hotter than the surface of the sun. In other words, if the sun went supernova, the entire planet would be destroyed, and quick. That's the bad news. But there is good news, too. Our sun is way too small to ever explode. Only really big stars go supernova. And our sun is considered medium-sized. So that's nice. Sadly, there's more bad news. Our sun may never be a supernova. But that doesn't mean it won't have a destructive death. So how will our sun die? Well, instead of simply exploding, our sun will actually start to get much bigger, turn red, and become slightly colder but still scorching as it dies off. Astronomers call this kind of star a red giant. And they mean it when they say giant. The sun will get so big that it'll completely eat up Mercury, Venus, and, yep, Earth too. Mars will survive, but become a burning hot desert. Once the sun becomes a big, bulbous, full-sized red giant, it'll start to blow its outer layers off into the solar system. Think of a star kind of like a balloon. A supernova is a bit like popping a balloon, quick and extreme. But our sun's death will be a lot more like air being slowly let out of a balloon. As more and more of the outer layers of the sun are released into space, the star will get smaller and smaller until there's just a white-hot core remaining called a white dwarf. Once our sun hits this stage, it'll only be slightly bigger than the Earth, but about 200,000 times more dense. Mercury, Venus, and Earth will all have been destroyed long ago when the sun was a red giant. But Mars, Jupiter, Saturn, Uranus, and Neptune will keep spinning around the sun. Since white dwarfs are so tiny compared to your average star, they don't give off very much light and continue to slowly get dimmer and colder over billions of years, eventually becoming so dark they give off almost no light at all. So, could our sun ever explode into a supernova? Nope. But its eventual death will still be bad news for everything and everyone on Earth. Lucky for us, that won't happen anytime soon. The death of our sun is expected to happen several trillion years in the future. So, scary? Sort of. But unless you plan on sticking around for the next several trillion years, you don't have to spend too much time worrying about the heat death of the universe. There's plenty of time for you to prepare.
3: English
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5: Hello, this is 6 Minute English from BBC Learning English. I'm Neil.
6: And I'm Georgie. That's one small step for man, one giant leap for mankind. Famous words, but do you know who said them?
5: Of course, that was Neil Armstrong, the first person to land on the moon.
6: Right. The Apollo 11 spacecraft landed Neil Armstrong on the moon on the 20th of July, 1969. But in decades after that famous event, interest in returning to the moon faded away. Until now.
5: Summer 2023 saw the start of a new race for the moon between Russia's Luna 25 spacecraft and India's Chandrayaan-3. Russia's rocket crashed on landing, but Chandrayaan-3 successfully touched down on the 23rd of August, making India only the fourth country to successfully land on the moon.
6: But why this sudden interest in going back to the moon? That's what we'll be discussing in this programme, and as usual, we'll be learning some useful new vocabulary too.
5: But before we blast off, I have a question for you, Georgie. Everyone knows that Neil Armstrong was the first man on the moon and was followed by a second astronaut, Buzz Aldrin. But who was the third Apollo astronaut who flew the command module while his crewmates walked on the moon? Was it A, Yuri Gagarin, B, Michael Collins, or C, Alan Shepard?
6: I think it was Michael Collins.
5: Okay, Georgie, we'll find out the answer at the end of the programme. In some ways, the current interest in the moon is really more about the origins of Earth. One theory is that during the early days of the solar system, around 4 billion years ago, another planet crashed into Earth, breaking off a part which then formed the moon. Unlike the Earth's surface, which is constantly moving, the moon is completely still, frozen in time to create a perfectly preserved record of what happened at the birth of the solar system. Here's astronomer Dr. Becky Smethurst explaining more to BBC Radio 4 programme Inside Science.
3: Whereas on the moon, it's just this inert rock. There's no atmosphere. So every single thing that's happened to the moon in its 4.5 billion years worth of history is still recorded there on it. And so if anyone's ever seen an image of the far side of the moon, so the side of the moon that we cannot see from Earth is incredibly pockmarked. There are craters all over that thing. And so this is a really big deal when we're thinking about what happened to the early Earth as well, because we think all of the Earth's water came from impacts with comets and asteroids in the very early days of the solar system.
6: The rock which makes up the moon is inert. It doesn't move. It's also full of craters, large holes in the ground caused by something hitting it. The moon has so many of these craters, it's described as pockmarked, having a surface that's covered in small marks and scars.
5: These craters play an important part in the story. Because the moon's surface does not change, finding water there would explain a lot about how water, and therefore life, started on Earth. That's why Dr. Smethurst calls the moon mission a big deal, meaning important or significant.
6: That's right. Astronomers know that comets are full of ice and think comets brought water to Earth when they crashed into it. Evidence of those crashes has been erased by the constantly moving surfaces on Earth, but not on the moon. So comparing water from the moon with water on Earth could provide scientists with vital information, as Dr. Smethurst explained to BBC Radio 4's Inside Science.
3: Yeah, so they'll be looking essentially to see if it has the same characteristics as water here on Earth. And then we can sort of trace that back from sort of the crater history as well to working out what actually happened, how long has it been there for as well. Also various other minerals that might be there, these very heavy minerals that we know come from comets and asteroids. Again, that'll be this sort of smoking gun to be like, yes, that's where this water came from. And it's likely that Earth's water came from there as well.
5: Scientists can trace the existence of water on the moon back to find out what happened on Earth. If you trace something back, you discover the causes of something by investigating how it developed.
6: For this reason, Dr. Smethurst says finding water on the moon would be finding a smoking gun, a modern idiom meaning indisputable evidence or proof. We've learned a lot about the moon, but we still don't know the answer to your question, Neil. Who was the third Apollo astronaut on that famous first landing in 1969? I said it was Michael Collins.
5: Which was the correct answer. Michael Collins never set foot on the moon himself, but afterwards said the experience of looking back at Earth from the Apollo spacecraft changed. His life forever.

0: The idiom a smoking gun refers to indisputable evidence or conclusive proof of something. Once again, our 6 minutes are up. Join us next time for more scintillating science and useful vocabulary here at 6 Minute English. Goodbye for now.
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That enchanted feeling has been replaced

0: Thank you very much, ladies and gentlemen. Here's an oldie but a goodie I think you're going to enjoy. That ain't it.
1: What is?
0: Owner of a Lonely Heart, baby.
1: Oh, man, son of a buck.
0: Boy, that's what I'm talking about. That right there is what I'm talking about.
1: What?
0: Is you, boy, you're listening to your own licks. You're not listening to the rest of the band. All right, let's start that from the beginning.
1: Me.
0: Junior messed it all up. Turn around, Miles. Now we're going to do a song. I think you're all going to enjoy. This is an oldie but a goodie called Owner of a Lonely Heart.

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0: Have you ever heard the sad story of Pluto, the poor little dwarf planet that was? For decades, it was considered the farthest, smallest, and coldest planet in the solar system, until it was kicked out of the group. Talk about cold. So what on earth happened? Why isn't Pluto considered a planet anymore? Let's find out on today's episode of
1: Colossal Questions.
0: Did you know that thousands of years ago, people didn't have every form of entertainment imaginable in front of their eyes at all times? Yup, they had to sit down, relax, and just look up. Sounds boring, right? Maybe at first, but once the sun went down, people started to notice that there were lots of interesting things up in the night sky. Not just pretty little stars, but patterns, colors, and objects of different sizes that seemed to move differently than the rest of the stars blinking in the sky. People started noticing these strange little balls of colorful light, balls that would ultimately be known as the planets in our solar system. But finding each of the planets in our solar system took some time and some stargazing. Funny enough, Earth wasn't actually the first planet we discovered. We lived here all along, so first we had to look up and discover other planets in the sky before we realized we were on one of them. Ancient Babylonian astronomers ID'd Mercury, Venus, Mars, Jupiter, and Saturn sometime between 3,000 and 4,000 years ago. That's a really long time ago. The idea of the Earth being one of the planets in the solar system dates back to at least ancient Greece around 2,300 years ago. The ancient Greeks called them planetes, which is where we get the word in English. It means wanderers, since the planets forged their own paths through the sky. Over the next 2,000 or so years, humans mostly found the occasional meteor, asteroid, or moon floating around in the solar system. It wasn't until 1781 that the next planet was discovered, Uranus. An astronomer named Sir William Herschel first mistook the seventh planet from the sun for a comet. Fast forward 65 more years to 1846, and Neptune is officially discovered by Johann Galle, the eighth planet from the sun. Fun fact, it was actually first spotted by Galileo all the way back in 1612, but he mistook it for a star. Whoops! And finally, of course, there was Pluto. The poor dwarf planet that used to be a planet was discovered in 1930. This gave us a solar system of nine planets: Mercury, Venus, Earth, Mars, Jupiter, Saturn, Uranus, Neptune, and last but not least, Pluto. It was the coldest, furthest, and smallest planet of the group, even smaller than the Earth's moon. Pluto was a fixture in our solar system for more than 70 years, just minding its own business out in the furthest reaches of our solar system, doing its thing. So, what changed? Well, Pluto itself didn't actually change at all. What did change was the actual definition of a planet back in the early 2000s. You see, up to that point, the scientific definition of a planet was surprisingly loose. There was no real criteria to decide what officially made something a planet. Up to that point, astronomers had loosely grouped all the planets together, since they all seemed to move on their own paths through the sky, unlike stars. For a long time, this super loose definition wasn't much of a problem. But that started to change as more and more Pluto-sized planetoids were being discovered. In the past, it would take hundreds, sometimes thousands of years for humans to notice a new planet. But with modern technology, we started finding lots of new things quickly. So quickly that we were forced to ask, should all these new discoveries be considered planets too? After all, they weren't much different from Pluto. And if Pluto was a planet, then without an official definition, they probably should be planets too. So in 2006, some of the top planetary scientists got together to try and define a planet once and for all. They came back with just three basic things an object needed in order to be considered a planet. First, it needed to orbit the sun. For Pluto, that's a check. Second, a planet must be large enough so that its own gravity molded it into a spherical shape. another check for little round Pluto. But the third condition for planethood is where Pluto ran into a problem. A planet must clear the neighborhood of its orbit. In other words, as a planet travels, its gravity should clear the space around it of other objects. Some objects might crash into the surface, others might start orbiting the planet and become moons. Unfortunately for Pluto, it simply isn't even close to big enough to clear everything in its path. So, astronomers decided to officially reclassify the former ninth planet, Pluto, as a dwarf planet, leaving us with only 8 planets in our solar system. As of 2023, there are just 4 other dwarf planets in addition to Pluto: Ceres, Eris, Haumea, and Makemake. So, why isn't Pluto a planet anymore? At the end of the day, the little planet that could in the far reaches of the solar system simply isn't big enough to be an actual planet, at least not based on the current definition. It might sound cold, but honestly, it's nothing new for that frozen ball of ice. So don't shed too many tears for poor Pluto. I mean, it's floating so far out there, chances are it hasn't even gotten the memo yet.
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4: Hello, this is 6 Minute English from BBC Learning English. I'm Sam.
5: And I'm Rob.
4: How good are you at finding your way from A to B, Rob? Can you read a map?
5: Oh, come on, Sam. This is the 21st century. Everyone uses GPS and mobile phone apps to find their way around these days.
4: True, but before mobile phones were invented, arriving at your destination wasn't so easy. At sea, sailors used the stars and sun to navigate, to work out which direction they wanted to travel. And navigating on land was almost impossible without a compass, an instrument for finding directions that uses a magnetic needle, which moves to always point north.
5: But as we'll be hearing in this program, navigation at sea is easy compared to finding your way in outer space. After all, what's up and what's down for astronauts who are floating in zero gravity? In space, is there a true north like here on Earth? And how is everything complicated by the fact that all the stars and planets are moving?
4: Some big questions there, Rob, but first I have a question of my own. You asked how astronauts know which way is up. So who better to ask than the first person in space? But who was that? Was it A, Neil Armstrong, B, Yuri Gagarin, or C, Valentina Tereshkova?
5: Well, Neil Armstrong was the first man on the moon, but I don't think he was the first person in space, so I think it's B, Yuri Gagarin.
4: Okay, I'll reveal the answer later in the programme. Now let's get back to Rob's earlier question about whether there's such a thing as north in space. And to answer that, it's first useful to know how north is found on Earth.
5: Listen to astrophysicist Ethan Segal as he explains why a compass always points north to BBC World Service programme Crowd Science.
6: Because Earth behaves like it has a giant bar magnet in it, and your compass needle will point north towards Earth's magnetic pole. And we've arbitrarily defined north as that's what we're going to say up is. Like the North Pole, that's as up as you can go.
4: Planet Earth is like a giant magnet. Because the needle of a compass is magnetized, it's attracted to the magnetic pole, the points near the north and south poles where the Earth's magnetic field is concentrated.
5: This explains how we find north, but Ethan points out that the decision to call north up and south down is arbitrary, decided by random chance, not based on any particular reason.
4: When we look at a world map, we think of north as up. The USA in the northern hemisphere is above Brazil in the southern hemisphere. But from space, Earth can just as easily be seen the other way up, with Australia, South Africa and South America at the top. Both views are equally true.
5: Wow, that's a mind-blowing thought. But even though we can argue which direction is up, it's still true that we can use a compass to navigate on Earth. However, this simply isn't true in space. Here's astrophysicist Ethan Segal again to tell BBC World Service's Crowd Science why.
6: The problem with navigating in space is that the magnetic field flips irregularly every few hundred or few thousand light years. There's no central object. Like the black hole at the center of our galaxy, it doesn't dominate the whole galaxy. It doesn't make a magnetic field that you can feel out here 25, 27,000 light years from the center. So magnetism is not a good guide to navigating in space.
4: A light year sounds like a measurement of time, but in fact, it measures the distance that light travels in 1 year, which, given that light can travel 7.5 times around the Earth in 1 second, is a very, very long way. Around 6 trillion miles, in fact.
5: Well, the problem is that every few hundred light years, the magnetic field flips, turns over or moves into a different position. So a compass, which depends on magnetism, is no good for navigating in space.
4: So how do spacecraft know where they are and which way to go? The answer is both simple and very clever. They use specialized heat sensors to detect the position of the sun and use that to guide their way.
5: So simple, yet so ingenious. I'm sure it would have impressed the first person in space, whoever they are.
4: Yes, in my question, I asked who the first person in space was.
5: And I said it was B. Yuri Gagarin. I've got to be right, haven't I?
4: It was right. Of course, Soviet cosmonaut Yuri Gagarin became the first man in space in 1961, with Valentina Tereshkova following in his footsteps to become the first woman in space 2 years later.
5: OK, let's recap the vocabulary from this programme on how to navigate or find your way in space.
4: On Earth, you can use a compass, an instrument with a magnetic needle that moves to point north, that is towards the magnetic pole, a point near the north or south poles where Earth's magnetic field is strongest.
5: Saying that north is up is arbitrary, done randomly, not according to any particular reason or principle.
4: A light year is a unit measuring the distance that light travels in 1 year, around 6 trillion miles.
5: And finally, to flip means to turn over or move into a different position.
4: Once again, our time is up. Goodbye for now.
5: Bye-bye. 6 Minute English from the BBC.

Late over in the evening, I feel like blowing my horn. When I woke up this morning, all I have was gone again. Late over in the evening, man, now I feel like blowing my horn. Well, I woke up this morning, all I had was gone. Well, books went to the ocean running into the sea. But don't find my baby, somebody gone, sure bury me. Books went to the

like hour and hour, gonna seem like days. Seems like my baby will stop her whole evil way. But it seems like hour and hour, seems like days. Well now, seems like my baby child, well child will stop a low down way.

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Learn faster, learn better.

0: Have you ever heard the sad story of Pluto, the poor little dwarf planet that was? For decades, it was considered the farthest, smallest, and coldest planet in the solar system, until it was kicked out of the group. Talk about cold. So what on earth happened? Why isn't Pluto considered a planet anymore? Let's find out on today's episode of
1: Colossal Questions.
0: Did you know that thousands of years ago, people didn't have every form of entertainment imaginable in front of their eyes at all times? Yup, they had to sit down, relax, and just look up. Sounds boring, right? Maybe at first, but once the sun went down, people started to notice that there were lots of interesting things up in the night sky. Not just pretty little stars, but patterns, colors, and objects of different sizes that seemed to move differently than the rest of the stars blinking in the sky. People started noticing these strange little balls of colorful light, balls that would ultimately be known as the planets in our solar system. But finding each of the planets in our solar system took some time and some stargazing. Funny enough, Earth wasn't actually the first planet we discovered. We lived here all along, so first we had to look up and discover other planets in the sky before we realized we were on one of them. Ancient Babylonian astronomers ID'd Mercury, Venus, Mars, Jupiter, and Saturn sometime between 3,000 and 4,000 years ago. That's a really long time ago. The idea of the Earth being one of the planets in the solar system dates back to at least ancient Greece around 2,300 years ago. The ancient Greeks called them planetes, which is where we get the word in English. It means wanderers, since the planets forged their own paths through the sky. Over the next 2,000 or so years, humans mostly found the occasional meteor, asteroid, or moon floating around in the solar system. It wasn't until 1781 that the next planet was discovered, Uranus. An astronomer named Sir William Herschel first mistook the seventh planet from the sun for a comet. Fast forward 65 more years to 1846, and Neptune is officially discovered by Johann Galle, the eighth planet from the sun. Fun fact, it was actually first spotted by Galileo all the way back in 1612, but he mistook it for a star. Whoops! And finally, of course, there was Pluto. The poor dwarf planet that used to be a planet was discovered in 1930. This gave us a solar system of nine planets: Mercury, Venus, Earth, Mars, Jupiter, Saturn, Uranus, Neptune, and last but not least, Pluto. It was the coldest, furthest, and smallest planet of the group, even smaller than the Earth's moon. Pluto was a fixture in our solar system for more than 70 years, just minding its own business out in the furthest reaches of our solar system, doing its thing. So, what changed? Well, Pluto itself didn't actually change at all. What did change was the actual definition of a planet back in the early 2000s. You see, up to that point, the scientific definition of a planet was surprisingly loose. There was no real criteria to decide what officially made something a planet. Up to that point, astronomers had loosely grouped all the planets together, since they all seemed to move on their own paths through the sky, unlike stars. For a long time, this super loose definition wasn't much of a problem. But that started to change as more and more Pluto-sized planetoids were being discovered. In the past, it would take hundreds, sometimes thousands of years for humans to notice a new planet. But with modern technology, we started finding lots of new things quickly. So quickly that we were forced to ask, should all these new discoveries be considered planets too? After all, they weren't much different from Pluto. And if Pluto was a planet, then without an official definition, they probably should be planets too. So in 2006, some of the top planetary scientists got together to try and define a planet once and for all. They came back with just three basic things an object needed in order to be considered a planet. First, it needed to orbit the sun. For Pluto, that's a check. Second, a planet must be large enough so that its own gravity molded it into a spherical shape. another check for little round Pluto. But the third condition for planethood is where Pluto ran into a problem. A planet must clear the neighborhood of its orbit. In other words, as a planet travels, its gravity should clear the space around it of other objects. Some objects might crash into the surface, others might start orbiting the planet and become moons. Unfortunately for Pluto, it simply isn't even close to big enough to clear everything in its path. So, astronomers decided to officially reclassify the former ninth planet, Pluto, as a dwarf planet, leaving us with only 8 planets in our solar system. As of 2023, there are just 4 other dwarf planets in addition to Pluto: Ceres, Eris, Haumea, and Makemake. So, why isn't Pluto a planet anymore? At the end of the day, the little planet that could in the far reaches of the solar system simply isn't big enough to be an actual planet, at least not based on the current definition. It might sound cold, but honestly, it's nothing new for that frozen ball of ice. So don't shed too many tears for poor Pluto. I mean, it's floating so far out there, chances are it hasn't even gotten the memo yet.
2: Minute English
3: from bbclearningenglish.com.
4: Hello, this is 6 Minute English from BBC Learning English. I'm Sam.
5: And I'm Rob.
4: How good are you at finding your way from A to B, Rob? Can you read a map?
5: Oh, come on, Sam. This is the 21st century. Everyone uses GPS and mobile phone apps to find their way around these days.
4: True, but before mobile phones were invented, arriving at your destination wasn't so easy. At sea, sailors used the stars and sun to navigate, to work out which direction they wanted to travel. And navigating on land was almost impossible without a compass, an instrument for finding directions that uses a magnetic needle, which moves to always point north.
5: But as we'll be hearing in this programme, navigation at sea is easy compared to finding your way in outer space. After all, what's up and what's down for astronauts who are floating in zero gravity? In space, is there a true north like here on Earth? And how is everything complicated by the fact that all the stars and planets are moving?
4: Some big questions there, Rob, but first I have a question of my own. You asked how astronauts know which way is up. So who better to ask than the first person in space? But who was that? Was it A, Neil Armstrong, B, Yuri Gagarin, or C, Valentina Tereshkova?
5: Well, Neil Armstrong was the first man on the moon, but I don't think he was the first person in space, so I think it's B, Yuri Gagarin.
4: Okay, I'll reveal the answer later in the programme. Now let's get back to Rob's earlier question about whether there's such a thing as north in space. And to answer that, it's first useful to know how north is found on Earth.
5: Listen to astrophysicist Ethan Segal as he explains why a compass always points north to BBC World Service programme Crowd Science.
6: Because Earth behaves like it has a giant bar magnet in it, and your compass needle will point north towards Earth's magnetic pole. And we've arbitrarily defined north as that's what we're going to say up is. Like the North Pole, that's as up as you can go.
4: Planet Earth is like a giant magnet. Because the needle of a compass is magnetized, it's attracted to the magnetic pole, the points near the north and south poles where the Earth's magnetic field is concentrated.
5: This explains how we find north, but Ethan points out that the decision to call north up and south down is arbitrary, decided by random chance, not based on any particular reason.
4: When we look at a world map, we think of north as up. The USA in the northern hemisphere is above Brazil in the southern hemisphere. But from space, Earth can just as easily be seen the other way up, with Australia, South Africa and South America at the top. Both views are equally true.
5: Wow, that's a mind-blowing thought. But even though we can argue which direction is up, it's still true that we can use a compass to navigate on Earth. However, this simply isn't true in space. Here's astrophysicist Ethan Segal again to tell BBC World Service's Crowd Science why.
6: The problem with navigating in space is that the magnetic field flips irregularly every few hundred or few thousand light years. There's no central object. Like the black hole at the center of our galaxy, it doesn't dominate the whole galaxy. It doesn't make a magnetic field that you can feel out here 25, 27,000 light years from the center. So magnetism is not a good guide to navigating in space.
4: A light year sounds like a measurement of time, but in fact, it measures the distance that light travels in 1 year, which, given that light can travel 7.5 times around the Earth in 1 second, is a very, very long way. Around 6 trillion miles, in fact.
5: Well, the problem is that every few hundred light years, the magnetic field flips, turns over or moves into a different position. So a compass, which depends on magnetism, is no good for navigating in space.
4: So how do spacecraft know where they are and which way to go? The answer is both simple and very clever. They use specialized heat sensors to detect the simple and very clever. They use specialized heat sensors to detect the position of the sun and use that

0: steps to become the first woman in space 2 years later.
1: OK, let's recap the vocabulary from this programme on how to navigate or find your way in space.
0: On Earth, you can use a compass, an instrument with a magnetic needle that moves to point north, that is towards the magnetic pole, a point near the north or south poles where Earth's magnetic field is strongest.
1: Saying that north is up is arbitrary, done randomly, not according to any particular reason or principle.
0: A light year is a unit measuring the distance that light travels in 1 year, around 6 trillion miles.
1: And finally, to flip means to turn over or move into a different position.
0: Once again, our time is up. Goodbye for now.
1: Bye-bye. 6 Minute English from the BBC.

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0: you ever heard the sad story of Pluto, the poor little dwarf planet that was? For decades, it was considered the farthest, smallest, and coldest planet in the solar system, until it was kicked out of the group. Talk about cold. So what on Earth happened? Why isn't Pluto considered a planet anymore? Let's find out on today's episode of
1: Colossal Questions.
0: Did you know that thousands of years ago, people didn't have every form of entertainment imaginable in front of their eyes at all times? Yup, they had to sit down, relax, and just look up. Sounds boring, right? Maybe at first, but once the sun went down, people started to notice that there were lots of interesting things up in the night sky. Not just pretty little stars, but patterns, colors, and objects of different sizes that seemed to move differently than the rest of the stars blinking in the sky. People started noticing these strange little balls of colorful light, balls that would ultimately be known as the planets in our solar system. But finding each of the planets in our solar system took some time and some stargazing. Funny enough, Earth wasn't actually the first planet we discovered. We lived here all along, so first we had to look up and discover other planets in the sky before we realized we were on one of them. Ancient Babylonian astronomers ID'd Mercury, Venus, Mars, Jupiter, and Saturn sometime between 3,000 and 4,000 years ago. That's a really long time ago. The idea of the Earth being one of the planets in the solar system dates back to at least ancient Greece around 2,300 years ago. The ancient Greeks called them planetes, which is where we get the word in English. It means wanderers, since the planets forged their own paths through the sky. Over the next 2,000 or so years, humans mostly found the occasional meteor, asteroid, or moon floating around in the solar system. It wasn't until 1781 that the next planet was discovered, Uranus. An astronomer named Sir William Herschel first mistook the seventh planet from the sun for a comet. Fast forward 65 more years to 1846, and Neptune is officially discovered by Johann Galle, the eighth planet from the sun. Fun fact, it was actually first spotted by Galileo all the way back in 1612, but he mistook it for a star. Whoops! And finally, of course, there was Pluto. The poor dwarf planet that used to be a planet was discovered in 1930. This gave us a solar system of nine planets: Mercury, Venus, Earth, Mars, Jupiter, Saturn, Uranus, Neptune, and last but not least, Pluto. It was the coldest, furthest, and smallest planet of the group, even smaller than the Earth's moon. Pluto was a fixture in our solar system for more than 70 years, just minding its own business out in the furthest reaches of our solar system, doing its thing. So, what changed? Well, Pluto itself didn't actually change at all. What did change was the actual definition of a planet back in the early 2000s. You see, up to that point, the scientific definition of a planet was surprisingly loose. There was no real criteria to decide what officially made something a planet. Up to that point, astronomers had loosely grouped all the planets together, since they all seemed to move on their own paths through the sky, unlike stars. For a long time, this super loose definition wasn't much of a problem, but that started to change as more and more Pluto-sized planetoids were being discovered. In the past, it would take hundreds, sometimes thousands of years for humans to notice a new planet. But with modern technology, we started finding lots of new things quickly. So quickly that we were forced to ask, should all these new discoveries be considered planets too? After all, they weren't much different from Pluto. And if Pluto was a planet, then without an official definition, they probably should be planets too. So in 2006, some of the top planetary scientists got together to try and define a planet once and for all. They came back with just three basic things an object needed in order to be considered a planet. First, it needed to orbit the sun. For Pluto, that's a check. Second, a planet must be large enough so that its own gravity molded it into a spherical shape. another check for little round Pluto. But the third condition for planethood is where Pluto ran into a problem. A planet must clear the neighborhood of its orbit. In other words, as a planet travels, its gravity should clear the space around it of other objects. Some objects might crash into the surface, others might start orbiting the planet and become moons. Unfortunately for Pluto, it simply isn't even close to big enough to clear everything in its path. So, astronomers decided to officially reclassify the former ninth planet, Pluto, as a dwarf planet, leaving us with only eight planets in our solar system. As of 2023, there are just four other dwarf planets in addition to Pluto: Ceres, Eris, Haumea, and Makemake. So, why isn't Pluto a planet anymore? At the end of the day, the little planet that could in the far reaches of the solar system simply isn't big enough to be an actual planet, at least not based on the current definition. It might sound cold, but honestly, it's nothing new for that frozen ball of ice. So don't shed too many tears for poor Pluto. I mean, it's floating so far out there, chances are it hasn't even gotten the memo yet.
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3: from bbclearningenglish.com.
4: Hello, this is 6 Minute English from BBC Learning English. I'm Sam.
5: And I'm Rob.
4: How good are you at finding your way from A to B, Rob? Can you read a map?
5: Oh, come on, Sam. This is the 21st century. Everyone uses GPS and mobile phone apps to find their way around these days.
4: True, but before mobile phones were invented, arriving at your destination wasn't so easy. At sea, sailors used the stars and sun to navigate, to work out which direction they wanted to travel. And navigating on land was almost impossible without a compass, an instrument for finding directions that uses a magnetic needle which moves to always point north.
5: But as we'll be hearing in this programme, navigation at sea is easy compared to finding your way in outer space. After all, what's up and what's down for astronauts who are floating in zero gravity? In space, is there a true north like here on Earth? And how is everything complicated by the fact that all the stars and planets are moving?
4: Some big questions there, Rob, but first I have a question of my own. You asked how astronauts know which way is up. So who better to ask than the first person in space? But who was that? Was it A, Neil Armstrong, B, Yuri Gagarin, or C, Valentina Tereshkova?
5: Well, Neil Armstrong was the first man on the moon, but I don't think he was the first person in space, so I think it's B, Yuri Gagarin.
4: Okay, I'll reveal the answer later in the programme. Now let's get back to Rob's earlier question about whether there's such a thing as north in space. And to answer that, it's first useful to know how north is found on Earth.
5: Listen to astrophysicist Ethan Segal as he explains why a compass always points north to BBC World Service programme Crowd Science.
6: Because Earth behaves like it has a giant bar magnet in it, and your compass needle will point north towards Earth's magnetic pole. And we've arbitrarily defined north as that's what we're going to say up is. Like the North Pole, that's as up as you can go.
4: Planet Earth is like a giant magnet. Because the needle of a compass is magnetized, it's attracted to the magnetic pole, the points near the north and south poles where the Earth's magnetic field is concentrated.
5: This explains how we find north, but Ethan points out that the decision to call north up and south down is arbitrary, decided by random chance, not based on any particular reason.
4: When we look at a world map, we think of north as up. The USA in the northern hemisphere is above Brazil in the southern hemisphere. But from space, Earth can just as easily be seen the other way up, with Australia, South Africa and South America at the top. Both views are equally true.
5: Wow, that's a mind-blowing thought. But even though we can argue which direction is up, it's still true that we can use a compass to navigate on Earth. However, this simply isn't true in space. Here's astrophysicist Ethan Segal again to tell BBC World Service's Crowd Science why.
6: The problem with navigating in space is that the magnetic field flips irregularly every few hundred or few thousand light years. There's no central object. Like the black hole at the center of our galaxy, it doesn't dominate the whole galaxy. It doesn't make a magnetic field that you can feel out here 25, 27,000 light years from the center. So magnetism is not a good guide to navigating in space.
4: A light year sounds like a measurement of time, but in fact, it measures the distance that light travels in 1 year, which, given that light can travel 7.5 times around the Earth in 1 second, is a very, very long way. Around 6 trillion miles, in fact.
5: Well, the problem is that every few hundred light years, the magnetic field flips, turns over or moves into a different position. So a compass, which depends on magnetism, is no good for navigating in space.
4: So how do spacecraft know where they are and which way to go? The answer is both simple and very clever. They use specialized heat sensors to detect the position of the sun and use that to guide their way.
5: So simple, yet so ingenious. I'm sure it would have impressed the first person in space, whoever they are.
4: Yes, in my question, I asked who the first person in space was.
5: And I said it was B. Yuri Gagarin. I've got to be right, haven't I?
4: It was right. Of course. Soviet cosmonaut Yuri Gagarin became the first man in space in 1961, with Valentina Tereshkova following in his footsteps to become the first woman in space 2 years later.
5: OK, let's recap the vocabulary from this programme on how to navigate or find your way in space.
4: On Earth, you can use a compass, an instrument with a magnetic needle that moves to point north, that is towards the magnetic pole, a point near the north or south poles where Earth's magnetic field is strongest.
5: Saying that north is up is arbitrary, done randomly, not according to any particular reason or principle.
4: A light year is a unit measuring the distance that light travels in 1 year, around 6 trillion miles.
5: And finally, to flip means to turn over or move into a different position.
4: Once again, our time is up. Goodbye for now.
5: Bye-bye. 6 Minute English from the BBC.

See the girls on the crosswalk, they don't have time for me. But still they talk, cause I hear I'm so exotic.

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0: Ever since we first landed on the moon, people have had their eye on the next closest target for exploration, Mars. But how realistic is that? Could humans really live on Mars?
1: Let's find out on today's episode of
2: Colossal Question.
0: Space agencies around the globe are hard at work trying to figure out how to put humans on Mars. Maybe within our lifetime. How do they plan to do it? The journey to Mars will be long, so the spaceships can't just be bigger, they need to also be much more energy efficient. You see, once the ship leaves Earth's atmosphere, it'll need some sort of propulsion system to blast it all the way to Mars. And Mars is about 200 times farther than the moon. That's not exactly a quick trip. Even with state-of-the-art tech, experts believe the journey could take anywhere between 7 to 9 months. That's what makes fuel efficiency so important when it comes to sending a spaceship to Mars. So, for such a long trip, what kind of energy-efficient fuel might we use? Well, most likely, a super-hot electrically charged gas called plasma. When harnessed by a special kind of engine, plasma acts kind of like the biggest shock of static electricity you can imagine, strong enough to blast a massive spaceship into outer space. The special kind of engine is called an ion thruster. They've been used by space agencies for decades to explore deep space, but never on anything close to the scale you'd need to send a large manned ship all the way to Mars. More efficient fuel means you need less of it to make the trip. Less fuel means the astronauts have more room on board for food, water, air, research equipment, and anything else we might need while on Mars. When the spaceship finally arrives, it probably won't land. It's way too big to land safely on the surface. Instead, it'll circle around Mars, acting as a space station. Crews would likely descend in small capsules designed to land on the dusty surface. Once safely on the surface, astronauts would set up and live inside a special pressurized and temperature-controlled tent-like structure called a habitat. Why? Well, Mars's atmosphere is a lot thinner than Earth's. That means there's way less oxygen to breathe. It also means it's a lot colder. Mars is negative 81 degrees Fahrenheit on average. Not the kind of conditions humans could survive without technology. Humans would need to put together solar panels, harvest water from deep underground, and build big greenhouses full of plants that can survive all the harsh planetary conditions. Some plants would be grown for food, and others would be grown to make oxygen for the astronauts to breathe. Right now, this all might be hypothetical, but expert engineers around the Earth are getting closer and closer to bringing these colossal plans into reality, reworking and perfecting their designs for the ideal mission to Mars. So, yes, humans could one day live on Mars, but who knows when? It could be 300 years from now. It could be 30. If everything works out, it might even be you.
3: Million years ago, the dinosaurs were still the rulers of the Earth. These creatures roamed the ancient continents for millions of years, but little did they know that life as they knew it was about to come to an end. From the asteroid belt between Mars and Jupiter came a mountain-sized space rock on a direct collision course with Earth. It hit the planet, leaving behind a huge crater 115 miles in diameter and 12 miles deep. The impact unleashed a cataclysmic force that not only led to the extinction of the dinosaurs, but also nearly wiped out all life on the planet. So, what would happen if the same size asteroid, traveling at the same speed, hit the Earth today in the same place? We can get a fairly good idea by playing out that scenario with what we know of the asteroid and the capabilities that we have with modern technology in stopping such a threat and ensuring the survival of our species. But would humanity survive? Could we stop this cosmic threat? Let's take a closer look at the asteroid that almost ended all life on the planet some 66 million years ago. The Chicxulub asteroid is estimated to have been 6.5 miles in diameter and entered the Earth's atmosphere at a blistering 45,000 miles per hour. When it struck the Earth, it released an enormous amount of energy equal to around 100 teratons of TNT. That's the equivalent of 2 million Tsar bombers all exploding at once. Experts have said that the asteroid hit the planet in the worst place possible, just off the coast of Mexico's Yucatan Peninsula. Had it hit somewhere else, life on Earth would be very different than it is today. You might be asking, wouldn't we be able to detect a huge asteroid on a collision course with Earth? The unnerving truth is that astronomers have recently discovered there are potentially thousands of these asteroids, including some large enough to destroy entire cities and possibly trigger a mass extinction event, that are moving on unknowable trajectories around the Sun. And one thing we know about asteroids is that they are sneaky and dark celestial objects that reflect very little light, and they can pop out of nowhere. For example, consider the solar system's first interstellar visitor, the Oumuamua asteroid. The 400-foot-long by 360-foot-wide cigar-slash-pancake-shaped rock was only spotted as it had already passed the Sun and only reflected 10% of the Sun's light. Yes, it's much smaller than Chicxulub, but no one had any idea it was out there. Another hair-raising thing is that on its way back out of the solar system after swinging around the Sun on October the 14th, 2017, it passed the Earth, traveling around 85,700 miles per hour, and came within 15 million miles of the Earth, or just 0.16 in astronomical units. Cosmically speaking, it was a close shave. When it comes to planet-killer asteroids hiding behind the Sun, there are currently no existing telescopes on Earth that can track or see such objects, and we have absolutely no reliable way to destroy or divert such a large space rock with our current technology. If the worst thing happened and we did spot some mountain-sized rock moving towards us at high speed, chances are not very good that we'd be able to do anything about it, aside from quickly preparing for the impact. So, let's play out this doomsday scenario. Let's imagine that astronomers capture something unusual in the sky coming from the direction of the Sun. A black spot against the Sun that seems to be growing larger and larger with every passing hour. They estimate the object is a giant asteroid, 6.5 miles in diameter, and it's heading straight for us. Scientists determine the speed of the object is 45,000 miles per hour, and its distance is around 90 million miles away, which would give us around 83 days until impact. Governments do their best to try and keep things a secret in order to avoid mass panic and chaos from erupting, but they know it's only a matter of time until someone figures out what's going on, or an amateur astronomer finds the asteroid and tells everyone about it. Space programs from all countries get together and try to come up with a plan that could either destroy or redirect the asteroid. The gravity tractor idea is brought up. Unfortunately, there's not enough time to design the spacecraft, plan the trajectory, and calculate the necessary maneuvers. The velocity of an asteroid is primarily determined by the shape of its orbit and its distance from the Sun. Asteroids in the asteroid belt typically move at speeds ranging from approximately 38,029 to 55,925 miles per hour. A redirection spacecraft, like the one used in the DART mission, was used to change the orbit of the moonlit Deimophos, which orbits a near-Earth asteroid called Didymos. But this object is much bigger and moving much faster. In other words, imagine trying to redirect a mountain flying faster than a bullet. The idea of launching nuclear weapons at the object is considered. However, no one knows if they will have any effect on the rock, and it could break the object into smaller pieces, which could land in a lot of different places on the planet, causing more destruction. Meanwhile, the big news is finally out, and chaos in the general public ensues. The world is shaken by the unsettling news that an enormous asteroid, 6 miles in diameter, is hurtling towards Earth, and set to collide in just 83 days. The Revelation is hurtling towards Earth and set to collide in just 83 days. The Revelation triggers a wave of panic and uncertainty.

Cheyenne Mountain Complex, which was designed as a command center in the event of a nuclear war. Many people try to get underground as far as possible. Highways and roads are jammed with vehicles trying to get away from the impact zone. This goes on for months, and it would seem that civilization as we know it has collapsed. By this time, most of the impact zone has been evacuated, and it's now just hours from impact. As the 6-mile-wide asteroid hurtles toward Earth, it looks like a giant fireball in the sky. As it enters the atmosphere at 12.5 miles per second, the intense friction generates an enormous air blast, heating the surface of the asteroid to extreme temperatures. The air blast from the asteroid's entry causes shockwaves that ripple outward, and a deafening sonic boom shatters windows and flattens forests for thousands of miles around. This shockwave travels through the atmosphere, causing significant disturbance on the surface below. The intense passage of the asteroid through the atmosphere produces ionization of air molecules, leading to electromagnetic disturbances affecting electronic equipment over a wide area, and most of the satellites in Earth's orbit are completely destroyed. Communication across the planet goes dead in an instant. All television, radio, and internet signals go silent as those hiding in shelters hold their breath, waiting for impact. In seconds, the huge asteroid crashes into Earth's surface with unbelievable force, releasing energy equivalent to millions of 50 megaton nuclear bombs. Huge earthquakes are caused as the Earth's crust is violently displaced and fractured by the asteroid impact. These massive earthquakes are felt around the globe and exceed 11 on the Richter scale. The earthquakes trigger massive tsunamis, and the asteroid causes a huge wave, almost 3 miles high, that slams into the coastal regions near the impact site, and also sends huge 1-mile-high tsunamis throughout the world's oceans. The impact ejects a massive plume of 25 trillion metric tons of molten material shooting up into the atmosphere, with the temperature of some of this molten material being several times hotter than the surface of the sun. Superheated winds moving well over 600 miles per hour radiate outward from the impact point 650 to 1100 miles outward, shredding vegetation and instantly vaporizing any living creature caught in the path. The molten rock the impact ejected rains down across much of North America and incinerates everything within a 1,000-mile radius, igniting widespread forest fires and scorching the landscape. The atmosphere fills with dust and ash, blocking out sunlight and plunging the Earth into darkness. Dust and sulfurous materials are ejected into the atmosphere and leads to a nuclear winter effect, which leads to a rapid decrease in global temperatures. The dust and sulfur, along with the massive amount of water vapor from the impact, creates acid rain that covers just about everything on the planet. The dust particles block out most of the sunlight, reducing photosynthesis, and most trees and plants that weren't incinerated by the blast die out. Global wildfires increases the amount of atmospheric carbon dioxide levels, which leads to a greenhouse effect that warms up the planet and melts the remaining polar ice, leaving much of the planet in shallow seas. The majority of the Earth's plants and wildlife, which wasn't wiped out in the initial explosion, begins to die off, and a global mass extinction ensues. As for the unlucky humans that didn't find shelter deep underground when the asteroid hit, chances of survival would be close to zero. It goes without saying that this whole scenario might be so terrifying to live through that some people would perish from fear alone. For those who have lived through the impact, surviving the aftermath would be an incredible challenge. Because of the widespread global devastation that has happened from the asteroid impact, survivors would have to stay underground in their shelters for months, depending on how far away they were from ground zero. In the first weeks, there would likely be food and water shortages, depending on what was stored underground. Supply chains would totally be broken, and anything not stored underground would have likely been destroyed. Any livestock not taken underground would have perished within the first few months due to the harsh environmental conditions, including drastic temperature drops, not to mention a severe disruption in the food chains of all animals. In fact, many species of plants and animals, marine reptiles, fish, whales, and other sea life
would likely perish from those food

chain disruptions, that is, if they survive the impact and after effects alone. Humans would have to stay huddled inside their underground homes for a long time. As far as the outside world is concerned, most of the urban areas close to the impact crater would look like something out of a post-apocalyptic movie. Cities close to the impact site would have faced utter devastation. Buildings, infrastructure, and landscapes within the immediate vicinity of the impact would have been completely obliterated. The shockwave would have leveled structures, uprooted trees, and swept away everything in its path. The intense heat generated by the impact would have ignited widespread fires across the landscape. A combination of debris and flammable materials would have fueled firestorms that raged through urban areas, turning cities into deadly infernos. Entire neighborhoods and cities near the coastlines would have been submerged and destroyed by the relentless force of the tsunamis. The human toll of the impact would be immense. The majority of inhabitants in cities close to Ground Zero would have perished, either from the initial impact, the tsunamis, fires, or subsequent environmental changes. Survivors will face a harsh and inhospitable world, struggling to find food, water, and shelter amidst the devastation. After such a cataclysmic event, humans would have an increased susceptibility to diseases due to weakened immune systems. Setting up community health centers would be key to survival. Being able to generate electricity would also be another important thing at this point. The psychological impact of such an event would be hard to deal with, many survivors coping with trauma and loss. Surviving all of this would be humanity's greatest challenge. But even after such a terrifying event, there is some hope. Despite all our imperfections, humanity's resilience and potential for overcoming catastrophic events could shine through this major disaster. Indoor farming could be done using hydroponics. We could certainly come up with ideas for a renewable energy source to counter the now dwindling fossil fuel reserves. And after a year or so, it might be possible to start rebuilding infrastructure. If we were able to come together and use our heads and bring out human ingenuity and resourcefulness, we might just survive, and the future would certainly be a lot brighter having lived through such an experience. It might be decades or even hundreds of years until we recover, but the world would definitely be a much different place than it is today.

now, everybody. Quiet, listen to me. We're going to start a show. Now, some of you people have been with me before. You know it's going to be a tough grind. You're going to dance until your feet fall off. You're not able to stand up any longer. But we're going to have a show.

0: My name is Charles William Miller, Carlos Guillermo Millar. I was born in the United States, in a city called Olathe, Kansas.
1: To the beat, instruments, flute,
0: clarinet. You know, keyboards, I don't say I play them, but I do play them. Guitars, musical instruments.

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1: Cheers!

0: Ever since we first landed on the moon, people have had their eye on the next closest target for exploration, Mars. But how realistic is that? Could humans really live on Mars? Let's find out on today's episode of
1: Colossal Questions.
0: Space agencies around the globe are hard at work trying to figure out how to put humans on Mars. Maybe within our lifetime. How do they plan to do it? The journey to Mars will be long, so the spaceships can't just be bigger, they need to also be much more energy efficient. You see, once the ship leaves Earth's atmosphere, it'll need some sort of propulsion system to blast it all the way to Mars. And Mars is about 200 times farther than the moon. That's not exactly a quick trip. Even with state-of-the-art tech, experts believe the journey could take anywhere between 7 to 9 months. That's what makes fuel efficiency so important when it comes to sending a spaceship to Mars. So, for such a long trip, what kind of energy-efficient fuel might we use? Well, most likely, a super-hot electrically charged gas called plasma. When harnessed by a special kind of engine, plasma acts kind of like the biggest shock of static electricity you can imagine. Strong enough to blast a massive spaceship into outer space. The special kind of engine is called an ion thruster. They've been used by space agencies for decades to explore deep space, but never on anything close to the scale you'd need to send a large manned ship all the way to Mars. More efficient fuel means you need less of it to make the trip. Less fuel means the astronauts have more room on board for food, water, air, research equipment, and anything else we might need while on Mars. When the spaceship finally arrives, it probably won't land. It's way too big to land safely on the surface. Instead, it'll circle around Mars, acting as a space station. Crews would likely descend in small capsules designed to land on the dusty surface. Once safely on the surface, astronauts would set up and live inside a special pressurized and temperature-controlled tent-like structure called a habitat. Why? Well, Mars's atmosphere is a lot thinner than Earth's. That means there's way less oxygen to breathe. It also means it's a lot colder. Mars is negative 81 degrees Fahrenheit on average. Not the kind of conditions humans could survive without technology. Humans would need to put together solar panels, harvest water from deep underground, and build big greenhouses full of plants that can survive all the harsh planetary conditions. Some plants would be grown for food, and others would be grown to make oxygen for the astronauts to breathe. Right now, this all might be hypothetical, but expert engineers around the Earth are getting closer and closer to bringing these colossal plans into reality, reworking and perfecting their designs for the ideal mission to Mars. So, yes, humans could one day live on Mars, but who knows when? It could be 300 years from now. It could be 30. If everything works out, it might even be you!
2: Million years ago, the dinosaurs were still the rulers of the Earth. These creatures roamed the ancient continents for millions of years, but little did they know that life as they knew it was about to come to an end. From the asteroid belt between Mars and Jupiter came a mountain-sized space rock on a direct collision course with Earth. It hit the planet, leaving behind a huge crater 115 miles in diameter and 12 miles deep. The impact unleashed a cataclysmic force that not only led to the extinction of the dinosaurs, but also nearly wiped out all life on the planet. So, what would happen if the same size asteroid, traveling at the same speed, hit the Earth today in the same place? We can get a fairly good idea by playing out that scenario with what we know of the asteroid and the capabilities that we have with modern technology in stopping such a threat and ensuring the survival of our species. But would humanity survive? could we stop this cosmic threat? Let's take a closer look at the asteroid that almost ended all life on the planet some 66 million years ago. The Chicxulub asteroid is estimated to have been 6.5 miles in diameter and entered the Earth's atmosphere at a blistering 45,000 miles per hour. When it struck the Earth, it released an enormous amount of energy equal to around 100 teratons of TNT. That's the equivalent of 2 million Tsar bombers all exploding at once. Experts have said that the asteroid hit the planet in the worst place possible, just off the coast of Mexico's Yucatan Peninsula. Had it hit somewhere else, life on Earth would be very different than it is today. You might be asking, wouldn't we be able to detect a huge asteroid on a collision course with Earth? The unnerving truth is that astronomers have recently discovered there are potentially thousands of these asteroids, including some large enough to destroy entire cities and possibly trigger a mass extinction event, that are moving on unknowable trajectories around the Sun. And one thing we know about asteroids is that they are sneaky and dark celestial objects that reflect very little light, and they can pop out of nowhere. For example, consider the solar system's first interstellar visitor, the Oumuamua asteroid. The 400-foot-long by 360-foot-wide cigar-slash-pancake-shaped rock was only spotted as it had already passed the Sun and only reflected 10% of the Sun's light. Yes, it's much smaller than Chicxulub, but no one had any idea it was out there. Another hair-raising thing is that on its way back out of the solar system after swinging around the Sun on October the 14th, 2017, it passed the Earth, traveling around 85,700 miles per hour, and came within 15 million miles of the Earth, or just 0.16 in astronomical units. Cosmically speaking, it was a close shave. When it comes to planet-killer asteroids hiding behind the Sun, there are currently no existing telescopes on Earth that can track or see such objects. And we have absolutely no reliable way to destroy or divert such a large space rock with our current technology. If the worst thing happened and we did spot some mountain-sized rock moving towards us at high speed, chances are not very good that we'd be able to do anything about it, aside from quickly preparing for the impact. So, let's play out this doomsday scenario. Let's imagine that astronomers capture something unusual in the sky coming from the direction of the Sun. A black spot against the Sun that seems to be growing larger and larger with every passing hour. They estimate the object is a giant asteroid, 6.5 miles in diameter, and it's heading straight for us. Scientists determine the speed of the object is 45,000 miles per hour, and its distance is around 90 million miles away, which would give us around 83 days until impact. Governments do their best to try and keep things a secret in order to avoid mass panic and chaos from erupting, but they know it's only a matter of time until someone figures out what's going on, or an amateur astronomer finds the asteroid and tells everyone about it. Space programs from all countries get together and try to come up with a plan that could either destroy or redirect the asteroid. The gravity tractor idea is brought up. Unfortunately, there's not enough time to design the spacecraft, plan the trajectory, and calculate the necessary maneuvers. The velocity of an asteroid is primarily determined by the shape of its orbit and its distance from the Sun. Asteroids in the asteroid belt typically move at speeds ranging from approximately 38,029 to 55,925 miles per hour. A redirection spacecraft, like the one used in the DART mission, was used to change the orbit of the moonlit Dimorphos, which orbits a near-Earth asteroid called Didymos. But this object is much bigger and moving much faster. In other words, imagine trying to redirect a mountain flying faster than a bullet. The idea of launching nuclear weapons at the object is considered. However, no one knows if they will have any effect on the rock, and it could break the object into smaller pieces, which could land in a lot of different places on the planet, causing more destruction. Meanwhile, the big news is finally out, and chaos in the general public ensues. the world is shaken by the unsettling news that an enormous asteroid, 6 miles in diameter, is hurtling towards Earth and set to collide in just 83 days. The revelation triggers a wave of panic and uncertainty across the globe. In bustling cities and quiet towns alike, people react with a mix of disbelief and fear. Authorities strive to calm the masses, but their reassurances are drowned out by the rising tide of fear. Families race to stockpile food, water, and survival equipment. Most people have by now learned that the only place to hide would be deep underground. High authority figures are moved to underground bunkers, like the Cheyenne Mountain Complex, which was designed as a command center in the event of a nuclear war. Many people try to get underground as far as possible. Highways and roads are jammed with vehicles trying to get away from the impact zone. This goes on for months, and it would seem that civilization as we know it has collapsed. By this time, most of the impact zone has been evacuated, and it's now just hours from impact. As the 6-mile-wide asteroid hurtles toward Earth, it looks like a giant fireball in the sky. As it enters the atmosphere at 12.5 miles per second, the intense friction generates an enormous air blast, heating the surface of the asteroid to extreme temperatures. The air blast from the asteroid's entry causes shockwaves that ripple outward, and a deafening sonic boom shatters windows and flattens forests for thousands of miles around. This shockwave travels through the atmosphere, causing significant disturbance on the surface below. The intense passage of the asteroid through the atmosphere produces ionization of air molecules, leading to electromagnetic disturbances affecting electronic equipment over a wide area, and most of the satellites in Earth's orbit are completely destroyed. Communication across the planet goes dead in an instant. All television, radio, and internet signals go silent as those hiding in shelters hold their breath, waiting for impact. In seconds, the huge asteroid crashes into Earth's surface with unbelievable force, releasing energy equivalent to millions of 50 megaton nuclear bombs. Huge earthquakes are caused as the Earth's crust is violently displaced and fractured by the asteroid impact. These massive earthquakes are felt around the globe and exceed 11 on the Richter scale. The earthquakes trigger massive tsunamis, and the asteroid causes a huge wave almost 3 miles high that slams into the coastal regions near the impact site, and also sends huge 1-mile-high tsunamis throughout the world's oceans. The impact ejects a massive plume of 25 trillion metric tons of molten material shooting up into the atmosphere, with the temperature of some of this molten material being several times hotter than the surface of the sun. Superheated winds moving well over 600 miles per hour radiate outward from the impact point 650 to 1100 miles outward, shredding vegetation and instantly vaporizing any living creature caught in the path. The molten rock the impact ejected rains down across much of North America and incinerates everything within a 1,000-mile radius, igniting widespread forest fires and scorching the landscape. The atmosphere fills with dust and ash, blocking out sunlight and plunging the Earth into darkness. Dust and sulfurous materials are ejected into the atmosphere and leads to a nuclear winter effect, which leads to a rapid decrease in global temperatures. The dust and sulfur, along with the massive amount of water vapor from the impact, creates acid rain that covers just about everything on the planet. The dust particles block out most of the sunlight, reducing photosynthesis, and most trees and plants that weren't incinerated by the blast die out. Global wildfires increases the amount of atmospheric carbon dioxide levels, which leads to a greenhouse effect that warms up the planet and melts the remaining polar ice, leaving much of the planet in shallow seas. The majority of the Earth's plants and wildlife, which wasn't wiped out in the initial explosion, begins to die off, and a global mass extinction ensues. As for the unlucky humans that didn't find shelter deep underground when the asteroid hit, chances of survival would be close to zero. It goes without saying that this whole scenario might be so terrifying to live through that some people would perish from fear alone. For those who have lived through the impact, surviving the aftermath would be an incredible challenge. Because of the widespread global devastation that has happened from the asteroid impact, survivors would have to stay underground in their shelters for months, depending on how far away they were from ground zero. In the first weeks, they would likely be for months, depending on how far away they were from ground zero. In the first weeks, there would likely be food and water shortages, depending on what was stored

and After Effects alone. Humans would have to stay huddled inside their underground homes for a long time. As far as the outside world is concerned, most of the urban areas close to the impact crater would look like something out of a post-apocalyptic movie. Cities close to the impact site would have faced utter devastation. Buildings, infrastructure, and landscapes within the immediate vicinity of the impact would have been completely obliterated. The shockwave would have leveled structures, uprooted trees, and swept away everything in its path. The intense heat generated by the impact would have ignited widespread fires across the landscape. A combination of debris and flammable materials would have fueled firestorms that raged through urban areas, turning cities into deadly infernos. Entire neighborhoods and cities near the coastlines would have been submerged and destroyed by the relentless force of the tsunamis. The human toll of the impact would be immense. The majority of inhabitants in cities close to Ground Zero would have perished, either from the initial impact, the tsunamis, fires, or subsequent environmental changes. Survivors will face a harsh and inhospitable world, struggling to find food, water, and shelter amidst the devastation. After such a cataclysmic event, humans would have an increased susceptibility to diseases due to weakened immune systems. Setting up community health centers would be key to survival. Being able to generate electricity would also be another important thing at this point. The psychological impact of such an event would be hard to deal with, many survivors coping with trauma and loss. Surviving all of this would be humanity's greatest challenge. But even after such a terrifying event, there is some hope. Despite all our imperfections, humanity's resilience and potential for overcoming catastrophic events could shine through this major disaster. Indoor farming could be done using hydroponics. We could certainly come up with ideas for a renewable energy source to counter the now dwindling fossil fuel reserves. And after a year or so, it might be possible to start rebuilding infrastructure. If we were able to come together and use our heads and bring out human ingenuity and resourcefulness, we might just survive, and the future would certainly be a lot brighter having lived through such an experience. It might be decades or even hundreds of years until we recover, but the world would definitely be a much different place than it is today.

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0: Ever since we first landed on the moon, people have had their eye on the next closest target for exploration, Mars. But how realistic is that? Could humans really live on Mars? Let's find out on today's episode of
1: Colossal Question.
0: Space agencies around the globe are hard at work trying to figure out how to put humans on Mars. Maybe within our lifetime. How do they plan to do it? The journey to Mars will be long, so the spaceships can't just be bigger, they need to also be much more energy efficient. You see, once the ship leaves Earth's atmosphere, it'll need some sort of propulsion system to blast it all the way to Mars. And Mars is about 200 times farther than the moon. That's not exactly a quick trip. Even with state-of-the-art tech, experts believe the journey could take anywhere between 7 to 9 months. That's what makes fuel efficiency so important when it comes to sending a spaceship to Mars. So, for such a long trip, what kind of energy-efficient fuel might we use? Well, most likely, a super-hot, electrically-charged gas called plasma. When harnessed by a special kind of engine, plasma acts kind of like the biggest shock of static electricity you can imagine, strong enough to blast a massive spaceship into outer space. The special kind of engine is called an ion thruster. They've been used by space agencies for decades to explore deep space, but never on anything close to the scale you'd need to send a large manned ship all the way to Mars. More efficient fuel means you need less of it to make the trip. Less fuel means the astronauts have more room on board for food, water, air, research equipment, and anything else we might need while on Mars. When the spaceship finally arrives, it probably won't land. It's way too big to land safely on the surface. Instead, it'll circle around Mars, acting as a space station. Crews would likely descend in small capsules designed to land on the dusty surface. Once safely on the surface, astronauts would set up and live inside a special pressurized and temperature-controlled tent-like structure called a habitat. Why? Well, Mars's atmosphere is a lot thinner than Earth's. That means there's way less oxygen to breathe. It also means it's a lot colder. Mars is negative 81 degrees Fahrenheit on average. Not the kind of conditions humans could survive without technology. Humans would need to put together solar panels, harvest water from deep underground, and build big greenhouses full of plants that can survive all the harsh planetary conditions. Some plants would be grown for food, and others would be grown to make oxygen for the astronauts to breathe. Right now, this all might be hypothetical, but expert engineers around the Earth are getting closer and closer to bringing these colossal plans into reality, reworking and perfecting their designs for the ideal mission to Mars. So, yes, humans could one day live on Mars, but who knows when? It could be 300 years from now. It could be 30. If everything works out, it might even be you!
2: Million years ago, the dinosaurs were still the rulers of the Earth. These creatures roamed the ancient continents for millions of years, but little did they know that life as they knew it was about to come to an end. From the asteroid belt between Mars and Jupiter came a mountain-sized space rock on a direct collision course with Earth. It hit the planet, leaving behind a huge crater 115 miles in diameter and 12 miles deep. The impact unleashed a cataclysmic force that not only led to the extinction of the dinosaurs, but also nearly wiped out all life on the planet. So, what would happen if the same size asteroid, traveling at the same speed, hit the Earth today in the same place? We can get a fairly good idea by playing out that scenario with what we know of the asteroid and the capabilities that we have with modern technology in stopping such a threat and ensuring the survival of our species. But would humanity survive? could we stop this cosmic threat? Let's take a closer look at the asteroid that almost ended all life on the planet some 66 million years ago. The Chicxulub asteroid is estimated to have been 6.5 miles in diameter and entered the Earth's atmosphere at a blistering 45,000 miles per hour. When it struck the Earth, it released an enormous amount of energy equal to around 100 teratons of TNT. That's the equivalent of 2 million Tsar bombers all exploding at once. Experts have said that the asteroid hit the planet in the worst place possible, just off the coast of Mexico's Yucatan Peninsula. Had it hit somewhere else, life on Earth would be very different than it is today. You might be asking, wouldn't we be able to detect a huge asteroid on a collision course with Earth? The unnerving truth is that astronomers have recently discovered there are potentially thousands of these asteroids, including some large enough to destroy entire cities and possibly trigger a mass extinction event, that are moving on unknowable trajectories around the Sun. And one thing we know about asteroids is that they are sneaky and dark celestial objects that reflect very little light, and they can pop out of nowhere. For example, consider the solar system's first interstellar visitor, the Oumuamua asteroid. The 400-foot-long by 360-foot-wide cigar-slash-pancake-shaped rock was only spotted as it had already passed the Sun and only reflected 10% of the Sun's light. Yes, it's much smaller than Chicxulub, but no one had any idea it was out there. Another hair-raising thing is that on its way back out of the solar system after swinging around the Sun on October the 14th, 2017, it passed the Earth, traveling around 85,700 miles per hour, and came within 15 million miles of the Earth, or just 0.16 in astronomical units. Cosmically speaking, it was a close shave. When it comes to planet-killer asteroids hiding behind the Sun, there are currently no existing telescopes on Earth that can track or see such objects, and we have absolutely no reliable way to destroy or divert such a large space rock with our current technology. If the worst thing happened and we did spot some mountain-sized rock moving towards us at high speed, chances are not very good that we'd be able to do anything about it, aside from quickly preparing for the impact. So, let's play out this doomsday scenario. Let's imagine that astronomers capture something unusual in the sky coming from the direction of the Sun. A black spot against the Sun that seems to be growing larger and larger with every passing hour. They estimate the object is a giant asteroid, 6.5 miles in diameter, and it's heading straight for us. Scientists determine the speed of the object is 45,000 miles per hour, and its distance is around 90 million miles away, which would give us around 83 days until impact. Governments do their best to try and keep things a secret in order to avoid mass panic and chaos from erupting, but they know it's only a matter of time until someone figures out what's going on, or an amateur astronomer finds the asteroid and tells everyone about it. Space programs from all countries get together and try to come up with a plan that could either destroy or redirect the asteroid. The gravity tractor idea is brought up. Unfortunately, there's not enough time to design the spacecraft, plan the trajectory, and calculate the necessary maneuvers. The velocity of an asteroid is primarily determined by the shape of its orbit and its distance from the Sun. Asteroids in the asteroid belt typically move at speeds ranging from approximately 38,029 to 55,925 miles per hour. A redirection spacecraft, like the one used in the DART mission, was used to change the orbit of the moonlit Deimophos, which orbits a near-Earth asteroid called Didymos. But this object is much bigger and moving much faster. In other words, imagine trying to redirect a mountain flying faster than a bullet. The idea of launching nuclear weapons at the object is considered. However, no one knows if they will have any effect on the rock, and it could break the object into smaller pieces, which could land in a lot of different places on the planet, causing more destruction. Meanwhile, the big news is finally out, and chaos in the general public ensues. The world is shaken by the unsettling news that an enormous asteroid, 6 miles in diameter, is hurtling towards Earth and set to collide in just 83 days. The revelation triggers a wave of panic and uncertainty across the globe. In bustling cities and quiet towns alike, people react with a mix of disbelief and fear. Authorities strive to calm the masses, but their reassurances are drowned out by the rising tide of fear. Families race to stockpile food, water, and survival equipment. Most people have by now learned that the only place to hide would be deep underground. High authority figures are moved to underground bunkers, like the Cheyenne Mountain Complex, which was designed as a command center in the event of a nuclear war. Many people try to get underground as far as possible. Highways and roads are jammed with vehicles trying to get away from the impact zone. This goes on for months, and it would seem that civilization as we know it has collapsed. By this time, most of the impact zone has been evacuated, and it's now just hours from impact. As the 6-mile-wide asteroid hurtles toward Earth, it looks like a giant fireball in the sky. As it enters the atmosphere at 12.5 miles per second, the intense friction generates an enormous air blast, heating the surface of the asteroid to extreme temperatures. The air blast from the asteroid's entry causes shockwaves that ripple outward, and a deafening sonic boom shatters windows and flattens forests for thousands of miles around. This shockwave travels through the atmosphere, causing significant disturbance on the surface below. The intense passage of the asteroid through the atmosphere produces ionization of air molecules, leading to electromagnetic disturbances affecting electronic equipment over a wide area, and most of the satellites in Earth's orbit are completely destroyed. Communication across the planet goes dead in an instant. All television, radio, and internet signals go silent as those hiding in shelters hold their breath, waiting for impact. In seconds, the huge asteroid crashes into Earth's surface with unbelievable force, releasing energy equivalent to millions of 50 megaton nuclear bombs. Huge earthquakes are caused as the Earth's crust is violently displaced and fractured by the asteroid impact. These massive earthquakes are felt around the globe and exceed 11 on the Richter scale. The earthquakes trigger massive tsunamis, and the asteroid causes a huge wave, almost 3 miles high, that slams into the coastal regions near the impact site, and also sends huge 1-mile-high tsunamis throughout the world's oceans. The impact ejects a massive plume of 25 trillion metric tons of molten material shooting up into the atmosphere, with the temperature of some of this molten material being several times hotter than the surface of the sun. Superheated winds moving well over 600 miles per hour radiate outward from the impact point 650 to 1100 miles outward, shredding vegetation and instantly vaporizing any living creature caught in the path. The molten rock the impact ejected rains down across much of North America and incinerates everything within a 1,000 mile radius, igniting widespread forest fires and scorching the landscape. The atmosphere fills with dust and ash, blocking out sunlight and plunging the Earth into darkness. Dust and sulfurous materials are ejected into the atmosphere and leads to a nuclear winter effect, which leads to a rapid decrease in global temperatures. The dust and sulfur, along with the massive amount of water vapor from the impact, creates acid rain that covers just about everything on the planet. The dust particles block out most of the sunlight, reducing photosynthesis, and most trees and plants that weren't incinerated by the blast die out. Global wildfires increases the amount of atmospheric carbon dioxide levels, which leads to a greenhouse effect that warms up the planet and melts the remaining polar ice, leaving much of the planet in shallow seas. The majority of the Earth's plants and wildlife, which wasn't wiped out in the initial explosion, begins to die off, and a global mass extinction ensues. As for the unlucky humans that didn't find shelter deep underground when the asteroid hit, chances of survival would be close to zero. It goes without saying that this whole scenario might be so terrifying to live through that some people would perish from fear alone. For those who have lived through the impact, survival

including drastic temperature drops, not to mention a severe disruption in the food chains of all animals. In fact, many species of plants and animals, marine reptiles, fish, whales, and other sea life would likely perish from those food chain disruptions, that is, if they survive the impact and after effects alone. Humans would have to stay huddled inside their underground homes for a long time. As far as the outside world is concerned, most of the urban areas close to the impact crater would look like something out of a post-apocalyptic movie. Cities close to the impact site would have faced utter devastation. Buildings, infrastructure, and landscapes within the immediate vicinity of the impact would have been completely obliterated. The shockwave would have leveled structures, uprooted trees, and swept away everything in its path. The intense heat generated by the impact would have ignited widespread fires across the landscape. A combination of debris and flammable materials would have fueled firestorms that raged through urban areas, turning cities into deadly infernos. Entire neighborhoods and cities near the coastlines would have been submerged and destroyed by the relentless force of the tsunamis. The human toll of the impact would be immense. The majority of inhabitants in cities close to Ground Zero would have perished, either from the initial impact, the tsunamis, fires, or subsequent environmental changes. Survivors will face a harsh and inhospitable world, struggling to find food, water, and shelter amidst the devastation. After such a cataclysmic event, humans would have an increased susceptibility to diseases due to weakened immune systems. Setting up community health centers would be key to survival. Being able to generate electricity would also be another important thing at this point. The psychological impact of such an event would be hard to deal with, many survivors coping with trauma and loss. Surviving all of this would be humanity's greatest challenge. But even after such a terrifying event, there is some hope. Despite all our imperfections, humanity's resilience and potential for overcoming catastrophic events could shine through this major disaster. Indoor farming could be done using hydroponics. We could certainly come up with ideas for a renewable energy source to counter the now dwindling fossil fuel reserves. And after a year or so, it might be possible to start rebuilding infrastructure. If we were able to come together and use our heads and bring out human ingenuity and resourcefulness, we might just survive, and the future would certainly be a lot brighter having lived through such an experience. It might be decades or even hundreds of years until we recover, but the world would definitely be a much different place than it is today.

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0: We've all heard stories about UFOs, but what are they? Aliens? Secret state-of-the-art technology? Or something else entirely? Let's find out on today's episode of...
1: Colossal Question!
0: UFO stands for Unidentified Flying Object. What's that exactly? Well, technically speaking, it refers to any unknown object in the sky that can't be officially ID'd. There's been thousands of reported UFO sightings in the skies across the globe. A vast majority of these sightings have been since the 1940s, and mostly in the US, but not all of them. More than one Roman historian wrote about seeing strange things in the sky. Residents of a medieval city apparently saw hundreds of spheres, cylinders, and other odd-shaped objects flying in all directions overhead. But it wasn't until the 1940s that the number of reported sightings skyrocketed. Most think the phenomenon started with fighter pilots. You see, while flying long missions at night, pilots would sometimes report seeing unexplained lights or other odd occurrences in the sky. This was right around the time the government started using the term UFO to describe these sorts of sightings. The first report that really caught public attention was made by American pilot Kenneth Arnold in June of 1947. He reported seeing 9 flying saucers or flying discs flying fast and in formation. Around the same time, the U.S. military recovered debris from a crash in Roswell, New Mexico. This became known as the Roswell UFO incident, one of the most famous UFO sightings in history. Both of these sightings started to drum up a ton of public interest in UFOs. Before long, there were a slew of new sightings being reported all over the country. Stories of aliens and flying saucers had gripped the nation. Legitimate or not, people seemed to be seeing UFOs everywhere. Okay, so UFOs are definitely real. As in, there are some objects in the sky that just can't be ID'd. What actually are they? Well, in the case of Kenneth Arnold, there's no concrete explanation for what he witnessed, but many at the time believed he saw a state-of-the-art jet overhead from a nearby airbase. And as for Roswell, it was a top-secret military balloon that crashed in the desert. Officials rushed to the scene and shrouded the whole thing in secrecy, not because of aliens, but because their UFO was classified government property. As for the rest, most UFO sightings are later found to be normal objects, like aircraft, weather balloons, or even kites. Others were caused by natural phenomena like oddly shaped clouds, meteors, or electromagnetic activity. Some sightings can be chalked up to good old-fashioned pranks. Given the amount of interest in UFOs and how much media coverage they can get, pranksters the world over have seized on the chance to cause a little chaos. And of course, there are a very few percentage of UFO sightings that remain unexplained mysteries to this day. In fact, in the age of high-def cameras, images and footage of UFOs have even been officially released by the US government. Most of these show small pyramid or sphere-shaped UFOs soaring through the sky and moving around in ways that seem otherworldly. What are they? Well, they remain unidentified flying objects until we can figure out what they are. Okay, so are UFOs real? Yup. It's just that they almost always turn out to be something perfectly explainable in the end. But for that tiny sliver of sightings that simply can't be explained, well, I guess we'll all just keep wondering.
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3: Welcome to episode 2 of Crash Course Astronomy, Naked Eye Observations. Despite the salacious title, nudity is not required. In fact, Given that a lot of astronomical observations are done at night, you may want to bundle up. As it relates to astronomy, naked eye means no binoculars, no telescope. Just you, your eyeballs, and a nice dark sight from which to view the heavens. After all, that's how we did astronomy for thousands of years, and it's actually pretty amazing what you can figure out about the universe just by looking at it. Imagine you're somewhere far away from city lights, where you have an unobstructed view of the cloudless sky. The sun sets, and for a few minutes you just watch as the sky darkens. Then you notice a star appear in the east, just over a tree. Then another, and another. And within an hour or so, you are standing beneath an incredible display, the sky spangled with stars. What do you notice right away? First, there are a lot of stars. People with normal vision can see a few thousand stars at any given time. And if you want a round number, there are very roughly 6 to 10,000 stars in total that are bright enough to detect by eye alone, depending on how good your sight is. The next thing you'll notice is that they're not all the same brightness. A handful are very bright, a few more are a bit fainter but still pretty bright, and so on. The faintest stars you can see are the most abundant, vastly outnumbering the bright ones. This is due to a combination of two effects. One is that stars aren't all the same intrinsic physical brightness. Some are dim bulbs, while others are monsters, blasting out as much light in 1 second as the sun does in a day. The second factor is that not all stars are the same distance from us. The farther away a star is, the fainter it is. Interestingly, of the 24 or so brightest stars in the sky, half are bright because they're close to Earth, and half are much farther away, but incredibly luminous, so they still appear bright to us. This is a running theme in astronomy and science in general. Some effects you see have more than one cause. Things aren't always as simple as they seem. The ancient Greek astronomer Hipparchus is generally credited for creating the first catalog of stars, ranking them by brightness. He came up with a system called magnitudes, where the brightest stars were first magnitude, the next brightest were second magnitude, down to sixth magnitude. We still use a variation of this system today, thousands of years later. The faintest stars ever seen using Hubble Space Telescope are about magnitude 31. The faintest star you can see with your eye is about 10 billion times brighter. The brightest star in the night sky, called Sirius, the dog star, is about 1,000 times brighter than the faintest star you can see. Let's take a closer look at some of those bright stars, like, say, Vega. Notice anything about it? Yeah, it looks blue, and Betelgeuse looks red. Arcturus is orange, Capella, yellow. Those stars really are those colors. By eye, only the brightest stars seem to have color, while the fainter ones all just look white. That's because the color receptors in your eye aren't very light sensitive, and only the brightest stars can trigger them. Another thing you'll notice is that stars aren't scattered evenly across the sky. They form patterns, shapes. This is mostly coincidence, but humans are pattern-recognizing animals, so it's totally understandable that ancient astronomers divided the skies up into constellations, literally sets or groups of stars, and name them after familiar objects. Orion is probably the most famous constellation. It really does look like a person, arms raised up, and most civilizations saw it that way. There's also tiny Delphinus. It's only 5 stars, but it's easy to see it as a dolphin jumping out of the water. And Scorpius, which isn't hard to imagine as a venomous arthropod. Others? Well, not so much. Pisces is a fish? Yeah, okay. Cancer is a crab? If you say so. Although they were rather arbitrarily defined in ancient times, today we recognize 88 official constellations, and their boundaries are carefully delineated on the sky. When we say a star is in the constellation of Ophiuchus, it's because the location of the star puts it inside that constellation's boundaries. Think of them like states in the U.S. The state lines are decided upon by mutual agreement, and a city can be in one state or the other. Mind you, not every group of stars makes a constellation. The Big Dipper, for example, is only one part of the constellation of Ursa Major, the Big Bear. The bowl of the Dipper is the bear's haunches, and the handle is its tail. But bears don't have tails, so astronomers might be great at pattern recognition, but they're terrible at zoology. Most of the brightest stars have proper names, usually Arabic. During the Dark Ages, when Europe wasn't so scientifically minded, it was the Persian astronomer Abd al-Rahman al-Sufi who translated ancient Greek astronomy texts into Arabic, and those names have stuck with us ever since. However, there are a lot more stars than there are proper names, so astronomers use other designations for them. The stars in any constellation are given Greek letters in order of their brightness. So we have Alpha Orionis, the brightest star in Orion, then beta, and so on. Of course, you run out of letters quickly too, so most modern catalogs just use numbers. It's a lot harder to run out of those. Of course, just seeing all those faint stars can be tough, which brings us to this week's focus on. Light pollution is a serious problem for astronomers. This is light from street lamps, shopping centers, or wherever, where the light gets blasted up into the sky instead of toward the ground. This lights up the sky, making fainter objects much more difficult to see. That's why observatories tend to be built in remote areas, as far from cities as possible. Trying to observe faint galaxies under bright sky conditions is like trying to listen to someone 50 feet away whispering at you at a rock concert. This affects the sky you see as well. From within a big city, it's impossible to see the Milky Way, the faint glowing streak across the sky that's actually the combined light of billions of stars. It gets washed out with even mild light pollution. Your view of Orion probably looks like this, when from a dark site, it looks like this. It's not just people who are affected by this either. Light pollution affects the way nocturnal animals hunt, how insects breed, and more, by disrupting their normal daily cycles. Cutting back light pollution is mostly just a matter of using the right kind of light fixtures outside, directing the light down to the ground. A lot of towns have worked to use better lighting, and have met with success. This is due in large part to groups like the International Dark Sky Association, Globe at Night, The World at Night, and many more, who advocate using more intelligent lighting and to help preserve our night sky. The sky belongs to everyone, and we should do what we can to make sure it's the best possible sky we can see. Even if you don't have dark skies, there's another thing you can notice when you look up. If you look carefully, you might see that a couple of the brightest stars look different than the others. They don't twinkle. That's because they aren't stars. They're planets. Twinkling happens because the air over our heads is turbulent, and as it blows past, it distorts the incoming light from stars, making them appear to slightly shift position and brightness several times per second. But planets are much closer to us and appear bigger, so the distortion doesn't affect them as much. There are 5 naked eye planets, not counting Earth: Mercury, Venus, Mars, Jupiter, and Saturn. Uranus is right on the edge of visibility, and people with keen eyesight might be able to spot it. Venus is actually the 3rd brightest natural object in the sky after the Sun and Moon. Jupiter and Mars are frequently brighter than the brightest stars, too. If you stay outside for an hour or two, you'll notice something else that's pretty obvious. The stars move, like the sky is a gigantic sphere wheeling around you over the course of the night. In fact, that's how the ancients thought of it. If you could measure it, you'd find this celestial sphere spins once every day. Stars toward the east are rising over the horizon, and stars in the west are setting, making a big circle over the course of the night, and presumably day. This is really just a reflection of the Earth spinning, of course. The Earth rotates once a day, and we're stuck to it, so it looks like the sky is spinning around us in the opposite direction. There's an interesting thing that happens because of this. Look at a spinning globe. It rotates on an axis that goes through the poles, and halfway between them is the equator. If you stand on the equator, you make a big circle around the center of the Earth over a day. But if you move north or south toward one pole or the other, that circle gets smaller. When you stand on the pole, you don't make a circle at all. You just spin around in the same spot. It's the same thing with the sky. As the sky spins over us, just like with the Earth, it has 2 poles and an equator. A star on the celestial equator makes a big circle around the sky, and stars to the north or south make smaller ones. A star right on the celestial pole wouldn't appear to move at all, and would just hang there like it was nailed to that spot all night long. And this is just what we see. Photographic time exposures show it best. The motions of the stars show up as streaks. The longer the exposure, the longer the streaks as the stars rise and set, making their circular arcs in the sky. You can see stars near the celestial equator making their big circles. And, by coincidence, there's also a middling bright star that sits very close to the north celestial pole. That's called Polaris, the north or pole star. Because of that, it doesn't appear to rise or set, and it's always to the north, motionless. It really is coincidence. There's no southern pole star, unless you count Sigma Octans, a dim ball barely visible by eye. That's not all that close to the south pole of the sky anyway. But even Polaris isn't exactly on the pole. It's offset a teeny bit. So it does make a circle in the sky, but one so small you'd never notice. By eye, night after night, Polaris is the constant in the sky, always there, never moving. Remember, the sky's motion is a reflection of the Earth's motion. If you were standing on the north pole of the Earth, you'd see Polaris at the sky's zenith, that is, straight overhead, fixed and unmoving. Stars on the celestial equator would appear to circle the horizon straight overhead, fixed and unmoving. Stars on the celestial equator would appear to circle the horizon once per day. But this also means that stars south of the

course of the day, the entire celestial sphere would spin around you. Every star in the sky is eventually visible. While Polaris may be constant, not everything is. Sometimes you just have to wait a while to notice. Today we talked about what you can see on a clear, dark night with just your eyes. Thousands of stars, some brighter than others, arranged into patterns called constellations. Stars have colors even if we can't see them with our eyes alone, and they rise and set as the Earth spins. You can see different stars depending on where you are on Earth, and if you're in the northern hemisphere, Polaris will always point you toward north.

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0: We've all heard stories about UFOs, but what are they? Aliens? Secret state-of-the-art technology? Or something else entirely? Let's find out on today's episode of...
1: Colossal Question!
0: UFO stands for Unidentified Flying Object. What's that exactly? Well, technically speaking, it refers to any unknown object in the sky that can't be officially ID'd. There's been thousands of reported UFO sightings in the skies across the globe. A vast majority of these sightings have been since the 1940s, and mostly in the US, but not all of them. More than one Roman historian wrote about seeing strange things in the sky. Residents of a medieval city apparently saw hundreds of spheres, cylinders, and other odd-shaped objects flying in all directions overhead. But it wasn't until the 1940s that the number of reported sightings skyrocketed. Most think the phenomenon started with fighter pilots. You see, while flying long missions at night, pilots would sometimes report seeing unexplained lights or other odd occurrences in the sky. This was right around the time the government started using the term UFO to describe these sorts of sightings. The first report that really caught public attention was made by American pilot Kenneth Arnold in June of 1947. He reported seeing 9 flying saucers, or flying discs, flying fast and in formation. Around the same time, the U.S. military recovered debris from a crash in Roswell, New Mexico. This became known as the Roswell UFO incident, one of the most famous UFO sightings in history. Both of these sightings started to drum up a ton of public interest in UFOs. Before long, there were a slew of new sightings being reported all over the country. Stories of aliens and flying saucers had gripped the nation. Legitimate or not, people seemed to be seeing UFOs everywhere. Okay, so UFOs are definitely real, as in, there are some objects in the sky that just can't be ID'd. What actually are they? Well, in the case of Kenneth Arnold, there's no concrete explanation for what he witnessed, but many at the time believed he saw a state-of-the-art jet overhead from a nearby airbase. And as for Roswell, it was a top-secret military balloon that crashed in the desert. Officials rushed to the scene and shrouded the whole thing in secrecy, not because of aliens, but because their UFO was classified government property. As for the rest, most UFO sightings are later found to be normal objects, like aircraft, weather balloons, or even kites. Others were caused by natural phenomena like oddly shaped clouds, meteors, or electromagnetic activity. Some sightings can be chalked up to good old-fashioned pranks. Given the amount of interest in UFOs and how much media coverage they can get, pranksters the world over have seized on the chance to cause a little chaos. And of course, there are a very few percentage of UFO sightings that remain unexplained mysteries to this day. In fact, in the age of high-def cameras, images and footage of UFOs have even been officially released by the US government. Most of these show small pyramid or sphere-shaped UFOs soaring through the sky and moving around in ways that seem otherworldly. What are they? Well, they remain unidentified flying objects until we can figure out what they are. Okay, so are UFOs real? Yup. It's just that they almost always turn out to be something perfectly explainable in the end. But for that tiny sliver of sightings that simply can't be explained, well, I guess we'll all just keep wondering.
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3: Welcome to episode 2 of Crash Course Astronomy, Naked Eye Observations. Despite the salacious title, nudity is not required. In fact, given that a lot of astronomical observations are done at night, you may want to bundle up. As it relates to astronomy, naked eye means no binoculars, no telescope. Just you, your eyeballs, and a nice dark site from which to view the heavens. After all, that's how we did astronomy for thousands of years, and it's actually pretty amazing what you can figure out about the universe just by looking at it. Imagine you're somewhere far away from city lights, where you have an unobstructed view of the cloudless sky. The sun sets, and for a few minutes you just watch as the sky darkens. Then you notice a star appear in the east, just over a tree. Then another, and another. And within an hour or so, you are standing beneath an incredible display, the sky spangled with stars. What do you notice right away? First, there are a lot of stars. People with normal vision can see a few thousand stars at any given time. And if you want a round number, there are very roughly 6 to 10,000 stars in total that are bright enough to detect by eye alone, depending on how good your sight is. The next thing you'll notice is that they're not all the same brightness. A handful are very bright, a few more are a bit fainter but still pretty bright, and so on. The faintest stars you can see are the most abundant, vastly outnumbering the bright ones. This is due to a combination of two effects. One is that stars aren't all the same intrinsic physical brightness. Some are dim bulbs, while others are monsters, blasting out as much light in 1 second as the sun does in a day. The second factor is that not all stars are the same distance from us. The farther away a star is, the fainter it is. Interestingly, of the 24 or so brightest stars in the sky, half are bright because they're close to Earth, and half are much farther away, but incredibly luminous, so they still appear bright to us. This is a running theme in astronomy and science in general. Some effects you see have more than one cause. Things aren't always as simple as they seem. The ancient Greek astronomer Hipparchus is generally credited for creating the first catalog of stars, ranking them by brightness. He came up with a system called magnitudes, where the brightest stars were first magnitude, the next brightest were second magnitude, down to sixth magnitude. We still use a variation of this system today, thousands of years later. The faintest stars ever seen using Hubble Space Telescope are about magnitude 31. The faintest star you can see with your eye is about 10 billion times brighter. The brightest star in the night sky, called Sirius, the dog star, is about 1,000 times brighter than the faintest star you can see. Let's take a closer look at some of those bright stars, like, say, Vega. Notice anything about it? Yeah, it looks blue. And Betelgeuse looks red. Arcturus is orange. Capella, yellow. Those stars really are those colors. By eye, only the brightest stars seem to have color, while the fainter ones all just look white. That's because the color receptors in your eye aren't very light sensitive, and only the brightest stars can trigger them. Another thing you'll notice is that stars aren't scattered evenly across the sky. They form patterns, shapes. This is mostly coincidence, but humans are pattern-recognizing animals, so it's totally understandable that ancient astronomers divided the skies up into constellations, literally sets or groups of stars, and name them after familiar objects. Orion is probably the most famous constellation. It really does look like a person, arms raised up, and most civilizations saw it that way. There's also Tiny Delphinus. It's only 5 stars, but it's easy to see it as a dolphin jumping out of the water. And Scorpius, which isn't hard to imagine as a venomous arthropod. Others? Well, not so much. Pisces is a fish? Yeah, okay. Cancer is a crab? If you say so. Although they were rather arbitrarily defined in ancient times, today we recognize 88 official constellations, and their boundaries are carefully delineated on the sky. When we say a star is in the constellation of Ophiuchus, it's because the location of the star puts it inside that constellation's boundaries. Think of them like states in the U.S. The state lines are decided upon by mutual agreement, and a city can be in one state or the other. Mind you, not every group of stars makes a constellation. The Big Dipper, for example, is only one part of the constellation of Ursa Major, the Big Bear. The bowl of the Dipper is the bear's haunches, and the handle is its tail. But bears don't have tails, so astronomers might be great at pattern recognition, but they're terrible at zoology. Most of the brightest stars have proper names, usually Arabic. During the Dark Ages, when Europe wasn't so scientifically minded, it was the Persian astronomer Abd al-Rahman al-Sufi who translated ancient Greek astronomy texts into Arabic, and those names have stuck with us ever since. However, there are a lot more stars than there are proper names, so astronomers use other designations for them. The stars in any constellation are given Greek letters in order of their brightness. So we have Alpha Orionis, the brightest star in Orion, then Beta, and so on. Of course, you run out of letters quickly too, so most modern catalogs just use numbers. It's a lot harder to run out of those. Of course, just seeing all those faint stars can be tough. which brings us to this week's focus on. Light pollution is a serious problem for astronomers. This is light from street lamps, shopping centers, or wherever, where the light gets blasted up into the sky instead of toward the ground. This lights up the sky, making fainter objects much more difficult to see. That's why observatories tend to be built in remote areas, as far from cities as possible. Trying to observe faint galaxies under bright sky conditions is like trying to listen to someone 50 feet away whispering at you at a rock concert. This affects the sky you see as well. From within a big city, it's impossible to see the Milky Way, the faint glowing streak across the sky that's actually the combined light of billions of stars. It gets washed out with even mild light pollution. Your view of Orion probably looks like this, when from a dark site, it looks like this. It's not just people who are affected by this either. Light pollution affects the way nocturnal animals hunt, how insects breed, and more, by disrupting their normal daily cycles. Cutting back light pollution is mostly just a matter of using the right kind of light fixtures outside, directing the light down to the ground. A lot of towns have worked to use better lighting, and have met with success. This is due in large part to groups like the International Dark Sky Association, Globe at Night, The World at Night, and many more, who advocate using more intelligent lighting and to help preserve our night sky. The sky belongs to everyone, and we should do what we can to make sure it's the best possible sky we can see. Even if you don't have dark skies, there's another thing you can notice when you look up. If you look carefully, you might see that a couple of the brightest stars look different than the others. They don't twinkle. That's because they aren't stars. They're planets. Twinkling happens because the air over our heads is turbulent, and as it blows past, it distorts the incoming light from stars, making them appear to slightly shift position and brightness several times per second. But planets are much closer to us and appear bigger, so the distortion doesn't affect them as much. There are 5 naked eye planets, not counting Earth: Mercury, Venus, Mars, Jupiter, and Saturn. Uranus is right on the edge of visibility, and people with keen eyesight might be able to spot it. Venus is actually the 3rd brightest natural object in the sky after the Sun and Moon. Jupiter and Mars are frequently brighter than the brightest stars, too. If you stay outside for an hour or two, you'll notice something else that's pretty obvious. The stars move, like the sky is a gigantic sphere wheeling around you over the course of the night. In fact, that's how the ancients thought of it. If you could measure it, you'd find this celestial sphere spins once every day. Stars toward the east are rising over the horizon, and stars in the west are setting, making a big circle over the course of the night, and presumably day. This is really just a reflection of the Earth spinning, of course. The Earth rotates once a day, and we're stuck to it, so it looks like the sky is spinning around us in the opposite direction. There's an interesting thing that happens because of this. Look at a spinning globe. It rotates on an axis that goes through the poles, and halfway between them is the equator. If you stand on the equator, you make a big circle around the center of the Earth over a day. But if you move north or south toward one pole or the other, that circle gets smaller. When you stand on the pole, you don't make a circle at all. You just spin around in the same spot. It's the same thing with the sky. As the sky spins over us, just like with the Earth, it has 2 poles and an equator. A star on the celestial equator makes a big circle around the sky, and stars to the north or south make smaller ones. A star right on the celestial pole wouldn't appear to move at all, and would just hang there like it was nailed to that spot all night long. And this is just what we see. Photographic time exposures show it best. The motions of the stars show up as streaks. The longer the exposure, the longer the streaks as the stars rise and set, making their circular arcs in the sky. You can see stars near the celestial equator making their big circles. And, by coincidence, there's also a middling bright star that sits very close to the north celestial pole. That's called Polaris, the north, or pole star. Because of that, it doesn't appear to rise or set, and it's always to the north, motionless. It really is coincidence. There's no southern pole star, unless you count Sigma Octans, a dim ball barely visible by eye. That's not all that close to the south pole of the sky anyway. But even Polaris isn't exactly on the pole. It's offset a teeny bit. So it does make a circle in the sky, but one so small you'd never notice. By eye, night after night, Polaris is the constant in the sky, always there, never moving. Remember, the sky's motion is a reflection of the Earth's motion. If you were standing on the north pole of the Earth, you'd see Polaris at the sky's zenith, that is, straight overhead, fixed and unmoving. Stars on the celestial equator would appear to circle the horizon once per day. But this also means that stars south of the celestial equator can't be seen from the Earth's north pole. They're always below the horizon. So this in turn means that which stars you see depends on where you are on Earth. At the North Pole, you only see stars north of the celestial equator. At the Earth's South Pole, you only see stars south of the celestial equator. From Antarctica, Polaris is forever hidden from view. Standing on the Earth's equator, you'd see Polaris on the horizon to the north, and Sigma Octans on the horizon to the south. and over the course of the day, the entire celestial sphere would spin around you. Every star in the sky is eventually visible. While Polaris may be constant, the celestial sphere would spin around you. Every star in the sky is eventually visible. While Polaris may be constant, not everything is. Sometimes you just

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0: We've all heard stories about UFOs, but what are they? Aliens? Secret state-of-the-art technology? Or something else entirely? Let's find out on today's episode of...
1: Colossal Question!
0: UFO stands for Unidentified Flying Object. What's that exactly? Well, technically speaking, it refers to any unknown object in the sky that can't be officially ID'd. There's been thousands of reported UFO sightings in the skies across the globe. A vast majority of these sightings have been since the 1940s, and mostly in the US, but not all of them. More than one Roman historian wrote about seeing strange things in the sky. Residents of a medieval city apparently saw hundreds of spheres, cylinders, and other odd-shaped objects flying in all directions overhead. But it wasn't until the 1940s that the number of reported sightings skyrocketed. Most think the phenomenon started with fighter pilots. You see, while flying long missions at night, pilots would sometimes report seeing unexplained lights or other odd occurrences in the sky. This was right around the time the government started using the term UFO to describe these sorts of sightings. The first report that really caught public attention was made by American pilot Kenneth Arnold in June of 1947. He reported seeing 9 flying saucers or flying discs flying fast and in formation. Around the same time, the U.S. military recovered debris from a crash in Roswell, New Mexico. This became known as the Roswell UFO incident, one of the most famous UFO sightings in history. Both of these sightings started to drum up a ton of public interest in UFOs. Before long, there were a slew of new sightings being reported all over the country. Stories of aliens and flying saucers had gripped the nation. Legitimate or not, people seemed to be seeing UFOs everywhere. Okay, so UFOs are definitely real, as in, there are some objects in the sky that just can't be ID'd. What actually are they? Well, in the case of Kenneth Arnold, there's no concrete explanation for what he witnessed, but many at the time believed he saw a state-of-the-art jet overhead from a nearby airbase. And as for Roswell, it was a top-secret military balloon that crashed in the desert. Officials rushed to the scene and shrouded the whole thing in secrecy, not because of aliens, but because their UFO was classified government property. As for the rest, most UFO sightings are later found to be normal objects, like aircraft, weather balloons, or even kites. Others were caused by natural phenomena like oddly shaped clouds, meteors, or electromagnetic activity. Some sightings can be chalked up to good old-fashioned pranks. Given the amount of interest in UFOs and how much media coverage they can get, pranksters the world over have seized on the chance to cause a little chaos. And of course, there are a very few percentage of UFO sightings that remain unexplained mysteries to this day. In fact, in the age of high-def cameras, images and footage of UFOs have even been officially released by the US government. Most of these show small pyramid or sphere-shaped UFOs soaring through the sky and moving around in ways that seem otherworldly. What are they? Well, they remain unidentified flying objects until we can figure out what they are. Okay, so are UFOs real? Yup. It's just that they almost always turn out to be something perfectly explainable in the end. But for that tiny sliver of sightings that simply can't be explained, well, I guess we'll all just keep wondering.
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3: Welcome to episode 2 of Crash Course Astronomy, Naked Eye Observations. Despite the salacious title, nudity is not required. In fact, Given that a lot of astronomical observations are done at night, you may want to bundle up. As it relates to astronomy, naked eye means no binoculars, no telescope. Just you, your eyeballs, and a nice dark site from which to view the heavens. After all, that's how we did astronomy for thousands of years, and it's actually pretty amazing what you can figure out about the universe just by looking at it. Imagine you're somewhere far away from city lights, where you have an unobstructed view of the cloudless sky. The sun sets, and for a few minutes you just watch as the sky darkens. Then you notice a star appear in the east, just over a tree. Then another, and another. And within an hour or so, you are standing beneath an incredible display, the sky spangled with stars. What do you notice right away? First, there are a lot of stars. People with normal vision can see a few thousand stars at any given time. And if you want a round number, there are very roughly 6 to 10,000 stars in total that are bright enough to detect by eye alone, depending on how good your sight is. The next thing you'll notice is that they're not all the same brightness. A handful are very bright, a few more are a bit fainter but still pretty bright, and so on. The faintest stars you can see are the most abundant, vastly outnumbering the bright ones. This is due to a combination of two effects. One is that stars aren't all the same intrinsic physical brightness. Some are dim bulbs, while others are monsters, blasting out as much light in 1 second as the sun does in a day. The second factor is that not all stars are the same distance from us. The farther away a star is, the fainter it is. Interestingly, of the 24 or so brightest stars in the sky, half are bright because they're close to Earth, and half are much farther away, but incredibly luminous, so they still appear bright to us. This is a running theme in astronomy and science in general. Some effects you see have more than one cause. Things aren't always as simple as they seem. The ancient Greek astronomer Hipparchus is generally credited for creating the first catalog of stars, ranking them by brightness. He came up with a system called magnitudes, where the brightest stars were first magnitude, the next brightest were second magnitude, down to sixth magnitude. We still use a variation of this system today, thousands of years later. The faintest stars ever seen using Hubble Space Telescope are about magnitude 31. The faintest star you can see with your eye is about 10 billion times brighter. The brightest star in the night sky, called Sirius, the dog star, is about 1,000 times brighter than the faintest star you can see. Let's take a closer look at some of those bright stars, like, say, Vega. Notice anything about it? Yeah, it looks blue, and Betelgeuse looks red. Arcturus is orange, Capella, yellow. Those stars really are those colors. By eye, only the brightest stars seem to have color, while the fainter ones all just look white. That's because the color receptors in your eye aren't very light sensitive, and only the brightest stars can trigger them. Another thing you'll notice is that stars aren't scattered evenly across the sky. They form patterns, shapes. This is mostly coincidence, but humans are pattern-recognizing animals, so it's totally understandable that ancient astronomers divided the skies up into constellations, literally sets or groups of stars, and named them after familiar objects. Orion is probably the most famous constellation. It really does look like a person, arms raised up. And most civilizations saw it that way. There's also Tiny Delphinus. It's only 5 stars, but it's easy to see it as a dolphin jumping out of the water. And Scorpius, which isn't hard to imagine as a venomous arthropod. Others? Well, not so much. Pisces is a fish? Yeah, okay. Cancer is a crab? If you say so. Although they were rather arbitrarily defined in ancient times, today we recognize 88 official constellations, and their boundaries are carefully delineated on the sky. When we say a star is in the constellation of Ophiuchus, it's because the location of the star puts it inside that constellation's boundaries. Think of them like states in the US. The state lines are decided upon by mutual agreement, and a city can be in one state or the other. Mind you, not every group of stars makes a constellation. The Big Dipper, for example, is only one part of the constellation of Ursa Major, the Big Bear. The bowl of the Dipper is the bear's haunches, and the handle is its tail. But bears don't have tails, so astronomers might be great at pattern recognition, but they're terrible at zoology. Most of the brightest stars have proper names, usually Arabic. During the Dark Ages, when Europe wasn't so scientifically minded, it was the Persian astronomer Abd al-Rahman al-Sufi who translated ancient Greek astronomy texts into Arabic, and those names have stuck with us ever since. However, there are a lot more stars than there are proper names, so astronomers use other designations for them. The stars in any constellation are given Greek letters in order of their brightness. So we have Alpha Orionis, the brightest star in Orion, then beta, and so on. Of course, you run out of letters quickly too, so most modern catalogs just use numbers. It's a lot harder to run out of those. Of course, just seeing all those faint stars can be tough. Which brings us to this week's focus on. Light pollution is a serious problem for astronomers. This is light from street lamps, shopping centers, or wherever, where the light gets blasted up into the sky instead of toward the ground. This lights up the sky, making fainter objects much more difficult to see. That's why observatories tend to be built in remote areas, as far from cities as possible. Trying to observe faint galaxies under bright sky conditions is like trying to listen to someone 50 feet away whispering at you at a rock concert. This affects the sky you see as well. From within a big city, it's impossible to see the Milky Way, the faint glowing streak across the sky that's actually the combined light of billions of stars. It gets washed out with even mild light pollution. Your view of Orion probably looks like this, when from a dark site, it looks like this. It's not just people who are affected by this either. Light pollution affects the way nocturnal animals hunt, how insects breed, and more, by disrupting their normal daily cycles. Cutting back light pollution is mostly just a matter of using the right kind of light fixtures outside, directing the light down to the ground. A lot of towns have worked to use better lighting, and have met with success. This is due in large part to groups like the International Dark Sky Association, Globe at Night, The World at Night, and many more, who advocate using more intelligent lighting and to help preserve our night sky. The sky belongs to everyone, and we should do what we can to make sure it's the best possible sky we can see. Even if you don't have dark skies, there's another thing you can notice when you look up. If you look carefully, you might see that a couple of the brightest stars look different than the others. They don't twinkle. That's because they aren't stars. They're planets. Twinkling happens because the air over our heads is turbulent, and as it blows past, it distorts the incoming light from stars, making them appear to slightly shift position and brightness several times per second. But planets are much closer to us and appear bigger, so the distortion doesn't affect them as much. There are 5 naked-eye planets, not counting Earth: Mercury, Venus, Mars, Jupiter, and Saturn. Uranus is right on the edge of visibility, and people with keen eyesight might be able to spot it. Venus is actually the 3rd brightest natural object in the sky after the Sun and Moon. Jupiter and Mars are frequently brighter than the brightest stars, too. If you stay outside for an hour or two, you'll notice something else that's pretty obvious. The stars move, like the sky is a gigantic sphere wheeling around you over the course of the night. In fact, that's how the ancients thought of it. If you could measure it, you'd find this celestial sphere spins once every day. Stars toward the east are rising over the horizon, and stars in the west are setting, making a big circle over the course of the night, and presumably day. This is really just a reflection of the Earth spinning, of course. The Earth rotates once a day, and we're stuck to it, so it looks like the sky is spinning around us in the opposite direction. There's an interesting thing that happens because of this. Look at a spinning globe. It rotates on an axis that goes through the poles, and halfway between them is the equator. If you stand on the equator, you make a big circle around the center of the Earth over a day. But if you move north or south toward one pole or the other, that circle gets smaller. When you stand on the pole, you don't make a circle at all. You just spin around in the same spot. It's the same thing with the sky. As the sky spins over us, just like with the Earth, it has 2 poles and an equator. A star on the celestial equator makes a big circle around the sky, and stars to the north or south make smaller ones. A star right on the celestial pole wouldn't appear to move at all, and would just hang there like it was nailed to that spot all night long. And this is just what we see. Photographic time exposures show it best. The motions of the stars show up as streaks. The longer the exposure, the longer the streaks as the stars rise and set, making their circular arcs in the sky. You can see stars near the celestial equator making their big circles. And, by coincidence, there's also a middling bright star that sits very close to the north celestial pole. That's called Polaris, the north, or pole star. Because of that, it doesn't appear to rise or set, and it's always to the north, motionless. It really is coincidence. There's no southern pole star, unless you count Sigma Octans, a dim ball barely visible by eye. That's not all that close to the south pole of the sky anyway. But even Polaris isn't exactly on the pole. It's offset a teeny bit. So it does make a circle in the sky, but one so small you'd never notice. By eye, night after night, Polaris is the constant in the sky, always there, never moving. Remember, the sky's motion is a reflection of the Earth's motion. If you were standing on the north pole of the Earth, you'd see Polaris at the sky's zenith, that is, straight overhead, fixed and unmoving. Stars on the celestial equator would appear to circle the horizon once per day. But this also means that stars south of the celestial equator can't be seen from the Earth's north once per day. But this also means that stars south of the celestial equator can't be seen from the Earth's north pole. They're always below the

0: star in the sky is eventually visible.
1: While Polaris may be constant, not everything is. Sometimes you just have to wait a while to notice.
0: Today we talked about what you can see on a clear, dark night with just your eyes. Thousands of stars, some brighter than others, arranged into patterns called constellations. Stars have colors even if we can't see them with our eyes alone, and they rise and set as the Earth spins. You can see different stars depending on where you are on Earth, and if you're in the northern hemisphere, Polaris will always point you toward north.

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0: There's all sorts of things that are way harder to do in space. But none are as vital as eating food. Without it, you'd have a problem. But how do astronauts eat food in space?
1: Let's find out on today's episode of...
2: Colossal Questions.
0: Eating up in space is tricky business. Why? Well, there's no gravity in space. If you drop something up there, it'll just slowly float away. It doesn't matter what it is. Food, dessert, or even a drink will drift around the ship. As you might imagine, that's a bit of a problem for astronauts. Luckily, scientists figured that part out before firing people off into outer space. When Yuri Gagarin became the first person in space, back in 1961, he also became the first astronaut to eat a meal aboard a spaceship. He had 2 servings of pureed meat and 1 of chocolate sauce, which he squeezed out of tubes like toothpaste. Not exactly a 4-star meal, but it got the job done without making a big mess. Over time, scientists have continued to think up new ways to feed people up in space so they don't have to only eat mush out of tubes. Their solution? Freeze-drying. To freeze-dry meals for space travel, the food has to be cooked, then quickly frozen and dehydrated. Because it's completely dried out, it doesn't need to be refrigerated, lasts way longer, and isn't as messy since it's frozen solid. At first, that didn't taste much better than the meat tubes. But over time, experts figured out how to have hot water on the ship, so astronauts don't always have to eat it dry. They use a machine to add water to soften it up, making it much tastier to eat. Speaking of water, drinks are different up in space too. All liquids, like juices, coffee, and tea, are kept as a powder inside special pouches, with a straw that lets you add water and drink it up without making a mess. Over the decades, space food has continued to advance. Fruits, nuts, chicken, beef, seafood, even treats like candy. They even get condiments nowadays, like ketchup, mustard, and mayo. They get salt and pepper too, but it's in liquid form. Why? Well, sprinkling salt or pepper in zero gravity would cause the tiny grains to float away. And if they did float all around the ship, they could easily clog up air vents, gunk up equipment, or even get stuck in an astronaut's eyes or nose. So, safe to say that over the years, space food has changed a lot and gotten much, much better. And those upgrades are likely to keep coming. So, how do astronauts eat in space? With a lot of help. And even still, they might need to chase down a candy or two as they float away.
3: This episode of Crash Course is brought to you by Squarespace.
4: The moon is pretty hard to miss when it's up at night. It's big and bright and really very pretty. Even cooler, it's the closest astronomical object in the universe to us, and arguably the one we know best. I hate to break it to you, but we humans are pretty egotistical. Even though there are over 160 known moons of decent size in our solar system, we call ours the moon with a capital M, like it's the only one or the most important one. And I guess to us, it is the most important one. It's only the 5th largest moon in the solar system in absolute size, but compared to Earth, it's pretty big, fully a quarter of the diameter of the planet. That's a way bigger ratio than for any other moon orbiting a major planet in the solar system. By the numbers, the moon is about 3,470 kilometers in diameter, and on average, about 380,000 kilometers from Earth. That means it looks pretty big in our sky, but probably not as big as you think. When the moon rises, it can look huge and looming on the horizon, like you could fall into it. Ah, but that's not really the case. It's easy to show it's the same size on the horizon as it is high overhead. Yet people think it looks twice as big when it's on the horizon. This is the well-known moon illusion, and it's due to 2 factors: how we perceive the sizes of objects, and how we perceive the sky. We don't really see the sky as a hemisphere over our heads, but more like a flattened bowl with the horizon farther away than the zenith. So when the moon's on the horizon, our brains are convinced it's farther away. But if it's farther away, it must be physically bigger to appear that size, right? So our brain interprets the moon's size as huge. It's an illusion, but a convincing one. In fact, the moon is about the same size as a small pill held up at arm's length. Our satellite is a lot smaller than you think. The internal structure of the moon is roughly similar to the Earth. It has a solid iron inner core, a liquid outer core, a thick mantle, and a crust of lighter material on top. The core is small, probably 350 kilometers in radius, and still hot, though not as hot as Earth's core. The lower mantle may be a thick fluid, but unlike Earth's mantle, the upper part is solid. The easiest part of the moon to observe is its surface, so of course we know the most about that. The near side, the side we see from Earth, is divided into two distinct types of regions: highlands, which are heavily cratered, and maria, Latin for seas, which are darker and smoother. The craters in the highlands are from countless impacts over the eons, from asteroids and comets. Rocks from these regions have been dated to be well over 4 billion years old, nearly as old as the moon itself. The maria, on the other hand, don't have nearly as many craters. They're younger, but that's relative. Rocks from those areas appear to be roughly 3 to 3.5 billion years old on average. The maria are made of darker basaltic material, which means they probably formed from lava flooding older areas. For most of human history, the far side of the moon was hidden from us. But in 1959, the Soviet Union flew the Luna 3 space probe around the moon, photographing the far side for the first time. Everyone expected it to look a lot like the near side, but shockingly, it's vastly different. There were almost no maria. That's weird. The near side is covered with them. And not only that, observations from subsequent lunar probes showed the crust on the lunar far side is thicker than it is on the near side as well. The moon is starting to stack up mysteries. Why is it so big compared to Earth? Why are the near and far sides so different? It turns out the composition of the crust has a lot of similarities to Earth, but also a lot of differences as well. Why? It turns out the answers to these questions are all related to how the moon formed 4.5 billion years ago. A lot of ideas have been proposed to figure out how the moon formed, but the best one going these days is called the giant impact hypothesis. When the solar system formed, there were a lot more objects orbiting the sun than there are now. These ranged in size from grains of dust up to objects the size of planets, and that meant there were lots of collisions. No doubt the Earth suffered many such impacts, but one happened late in Earth's history, relatively speaking, roughly 50 million years after things started to settle down. A Mars-sized planet, given the unofficial name Theia, slammed into our young planet, but it wasn't a head-on impact. It was a grazing collision. The impact was colossal, blasting a huge amount of material from both planets into space. Most of it came from the outer layers of the Earth, since the collision was a grazing one. This material rapidly coalesced into the moon, and that explains why there's some, but not total, similarity in composition to Earth. It used to be part of the Earth. But some of it came from the other planet too, and we may even have some evidence of it. Some rocks from the moon show a peculiar ratio of different kinds of oxygen atoms called isotopes. It's possible some of the more exotic isotopes of oxygen came from the other planet. Actually, this idea has been around for a long time, ever since the Apollo missions in the 1970s. There's a lot of evidence to support it, too. But a new twist on it goes farther. When the moon formed from the debris of the collision, it was close to Earth, probably 20,000 kilometers away. The collision was so violent that it completely melted the Earth, and the moon was molten too. Tidal forces rapidly synchronized the moon's spin and orbital period so that one face always pointed toward Earth. If you were on that side of the moon, the Earth would dominate the sky, appearing 80 times larger than the moon appears in our sky today. And the Earth was hot. It hung there like a blast furnace and would have seriously heated the near side of the moon. The far side would have been much cooler. The material on the near side would have vaporized, and a lot of it would have condensed on the far side. Over time, this created the thicker far side crust we see today. Then there was another seriously terrifying event, the late heavy bombardment, a period of intense collisions with comets from the outer solar system, probably triggered by the movement of outer planets. This rain of millions of comets left scars on all the inner worlds, including the moon. That's when most of the highland cratering occurred. Some of these collisions were massive, carving gigantic craters on the moon. Later, lava bubbled up through cracks in the moon's surface, flooding these craters, creating the maria we see today. Ah, but the far side's crust was thicker. Impacts there couldn't get as deep, and it was harder for lava to break through and bubble up. That explains why there are so few maria there. This idea that the Earth cooked the moon and formed the crustal anomaly is pretty new, and is still being argued over. There are also competing hypotheses about this as well. As we gather more evidence, we'll eventually get a better understanding of just why the moon's crust is so weird. After all that, I have to say, it's a little unfair to divide the lunar surface today into just highlands and maria. For example, craters are pretty diverse. Some are small and simple bowl shapes. Others are huge, dozens of kilometers across, and more, punctuated with a central peak, a mountain in the middle that formed as material from the gigantic impact that formed it splashed back up in the middle. Double craters are common too, probably formed when binary asteroids hit the moon. There are also crater chains, long lines of small craters that may have formed when a nearby large impact splashed out long streamers of material. Rays are common from big craters too. These are extremely long splash marks pointing radially out from the impacts, probably formed when plumes of material were ejected. Some of the brightest are from the crater Tycho in the moon's southern hemisphere, and they stretch for 1,500 kilometers. The material is a bit more reflective than the surrounding terrain, so they appear bright in contrast, and are one of the most outstanding features visible near the time of the full moon. And there's so much more. Long, sinuous rills, like dry riverbeds, wind their way across the surface, actually the sites of ancient lava flows. There are lava tubes as well, where the top of a lava flow cooled and formed a tunnel through which lava could flow for long distances. Sometimes the roof, as it's called, collapses and forms a skylight, and we can see into the otherwise hidden tunnel. There are also cliffs, mounds, ancient and quite dead volcanoes, even mountain chains. There's no tectonic activity on the moon, but mountain ranges formed at the edges of giant impacts, where the huge forces unleashed pushed up the rocks at the crater rim. And new observations show there's something else on the moon, too. Water. Deep craters near the moon's poles have floors that never see sunlight. Comet impacts can distribute water all over the moon, but most of it is destroyed by sunlight. But it can collect in these dark craters. And studies show there could be over 1 billion tons of water there in the form of ice. That would be a huge boon to colonization. Water is heavy and really expensive to transport from Earth. If it's already on the moon, that makes it a lot easier to put people there. And that's in our future, I have no doubt. We're starting to get serious about going back to the moon. NASA has plans of returning, and other countries like China and India are looking moonward as well. It's not a matter of if, but when. And it could be soon. So soon that I'd bet there's a really good chance the next person to step foot on the moon is already alive. Perhaps some teenage student in some country is just now taking an interest in science, math, engineering, an interest that will one day lead to another giant leap for humanity. Today you learn that the capital M moon is a lowercase m moon. It's big compared to Earth and is thought to have formed when a small planet impacted Earth at a grazing angle. It's heavily cratered and has huge floodplains on it called maria. There's water there too, just waiting for us to thaw it out and drink it.
5: Ignition sequence start. 6, 5, 4, 3, 2, 1.

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0: There's all sorts of things that are way harder to do in space. But none are as vital as eating food. Without it, you'd have a problem. But how do astronauts eat food in space?
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2: Colossal Questions.
0: Eating up in space is tricky business. Why? Well, there's no gravity in space. If you drop something up there, it'll just slowly float away. It doesn't matter what it is. Food, dessert, or even a drink will drift around the ship. As you might imagine, that's a bit of a problem for astronauts. Luckily, scientists figured that part out before firing people off into outer space. When Yuri Gagarin became the first person in space, back in 1961, he also became the first astronaut to eat a meal aboard a spaceship. He had 2 servings of pureed meat and 1 of chocolate sauce, which he squeezed out of tubes like toothpaste. Not exactly a 4-star meal, but it got the job done without making a big mess. Over time, scientists have continued to think up new ways to feed people up in space so they don't have to only eat mush out of tubes. Their solution? Freeze-drying. To freeze-dry meals for space travel, the food has to be cooked, then quickly frozen and dehydrated. Because it's completely dried out, it doesn't need to be refrigerated, lasts way longer, and isn't as messy since it's frozen solid. At first, that didn't taste much better than the meat tubes. But over time, experts figured out how to have hot water on the ship, so astronauts don't always have to eat it dry. They use a machine to add water to soften it up, making it much tastier to eat. Speaking of water, drinks are different up in space too. All liquids, like juices, coffee, and tea, are kept as a powder inside special pouches with a straw that lets you add water and drink it up without making a mess. Over the decades, space food has continued to advance. Fruits, nuts, chicken, beef, seafood, even treats like candy. They even get condiments nowadays, like ketchup, mustard, and mayo. They get salt and pepper too, but it's in liquid form. Why? Well, sprinkling salt or pepper in zero gravity would cause the tiny grains to float away. And if they did float all around the ship, they could easily clog up air vents, gunk up equipment, or even get stuck in an astronaut's eyes or nose. So, safe to say that over the years, space food has changed a lot and gotten much, much better. And those upgrades are likely to keep coming. So, how do astronauts eat in space? With a lot of help. And even still, they might need to chase down a candy or two as they float away.
3: This episode of Crash Course is brought to you by Squarespace.
4: The moon is pretty hard to miss when it's up at night. It's big and bright and really very pretty. Even cooler, it's the closest astronomical object in the universe to us, and arguably the one we know best. I hate to break it to you, but we humans are pretty egotistical. Even though there are over 160 known moons of decent size in our solar system, we call ours the moon with a capital M, like it's the only one or the most important one. And I guess to us, it is the most important one. It's only the 5th largest moon in the solar system in absolute size, but compared to Earth, it's pretty big, fully a quarter of the diameter of the planet. That's a way bigger ratio than for any other moon orbiting a major planet in the solar system. By the numbers, the moon is about 3,470 kilometers in diameter, and on average, about 380,000 kilometers from Earth. That means it looks pretty big in our sky, but probably not as big as you think. When the moon rises, it can look huge and looming on the horizon, like you could fall into it. Ah, but that's not really the case. It's easy to show it's the same size on the horizon as it is high overhead. Yet people think it looks twice as big when it's on the horizon. This is the well-known moon illusion, and it's due to 2 factors: how we perceive the sizes of objects and how we perceive the sky. We don't really see the sky as a hemisphere over our heads, but more like a flattened bowl with the horizon farther away than the zenith. So when the moon's on the horizon, our brains are convinced it's farther away. But if it's farther away, it must be physically bigger to appear that size, right? So our brain interprets the moon's size as huge. It's an illusion, but a convincing one. In fact, the moon is about the same size as a small pill held up at arm's length. Our satellite is a lot smaller than you think. The internal structure of the moon is roughly similar to the Earth. It has a solid iron inner core, a liquid outer core, a thick mantle, and a crust of lighter material on top. The core is small, probably 350 kilometers in radius, and still hot, though not as hot as Earth's core. The lower mantle may be a thick fluid, but unlike Earth's mantle, the upper part is solid. The easiest part of the moon to observe is its surface, so of course we know the most about that. The near side, the side we see from Earth, is divided into two distinct types of regions: highlands, which are heavily cratered, and maria, Latin for seas, which are darker and smoother. The craters in the highlands are from countless impacts over the eons, from asteroids and comets. Rocks from these regions have been dated to be well over 4 billion years old, nearly as old as the moon itself. The maria, on the other hand, don't have nearly as many craters. They're younger, but that's relative. Rocks from those areas appear to be roughly 3 to 3.5 billion years old on average. The maria are made of darker basaltic material, which means they probably formed from lava flooding older areas. For most of human history, the far side of the moon was hidden from us. But in 1959, the Soviet Union flew the Luna 3 space probe around the moon, photographing the far side for the first time. Everyone expected it to look a lot like the near side, but shockingly, it's vastly different. There were almost no maria. That's weird. The near side is covered with them. And not only that, observations from subsequent lunar probes showed the crust on the lunar far side is thicker than it is on the near side as well. The moon is starting to stack up mysteries. Why is it so big compared to Earth? Why are the near and far sides so different? It turns out the composition of the crust has a lot of similarities to Earth, but also a lot of differences as well. Why? It turns out the answers to these questions are all related to how the moon formed 4.5 billion years ago. A lot of ideas have been proposed to figure out how the moon formed, but the best one going these days is called the giant impact hypothesis. When the solar system formed, there were a lot more objects orbiting the sun than there are now. These ranged in size from grains of dust up to objects the size of planets, and that meant there were lots of collisions. No doubt the Earth suffered many such impacts, but one happened late in Earth's history, relatively speaking, roughly 50 million years after things started to settle down. A Mars-sized planet, given the unofficial name Theia, slammed into our young planet, but it wasn't a head-on impact. It was a grazing collision. The impact was colossal, blasting a huge amount of material from both planets into space. Most of it came from the outer layers of the Earth, since the collision was a grazing one. This material rapidly coalesced into the moon, and that explains why there's some, but not total, similarity in composition to Earth. It used to be part of the Earth. But some of it came from the other planet, too, and we may even have some evidence of it. Some rocks from the moon show a peculiar ratio of different kinds of oxygen atoms called isotopes. It's possible some of the more exotic isotopes of oxygen came from the other planet. Actually, this idea has been around for a long time, ever since the Apollo missions in the 1970s. There's a lot of evidence to support it, too. But a new twist on it goes farther. When the moon formed from the debris of the collision, it was close to Earth, probably 20,000 kilometers away. The collision was so violent that it completely melted the Earth, and the moon was molten too. Tidal forces rapidly synchronized the moon's spin and orbital period so that one face always pointed toward Earth. If you were on that side of the moon, the Earth would dominate the sky, appearing 80 times larger than the moon appears in our sky today. And the Earth was hot. It hung there like a blast furnace and would have seriously heated the near side of the moon. The far side would have been much cooler. The material on the near side would have vaporized, and a lot of it would have condensed on the far side. Over time, this created the thicker far side crust we see today. Then there was another seriously terrifying event, the late heavy bombardment, a period of intense collisions with comets from the outer solar system, probably triggered by the movement of outer planets. This rain of millions of comets left scars on all the inner worlds, including the moon. That's when most of the highland cratering occurred. Some of these collisions were massive, carving gigantic craters on the moon. Later, lava bubbled up through cracks in the moon's surface, flooding these craters, creating the maria we see today. Ah, but the far side's crust was thicker. Impacts there couldn't get as deep, and it was harder for lava to break through and bubble up. That explains why there are so few maria there. This idea that the Earth cooked the moon and formed the crustal anomaly is pretty new, and is still being argued over. There are also competing hypotheses about this as well. As we gather more evidence, we'll eventually get a better understanding of just why the moon's crust is so weird. After all that, I have to say, it's a little unfair to divide the lunar surface today into just highlands and maria. For example, craters are pretty diverse. Some are small and simple bowl shapes. Others are huge, dozens of kilometers across, and more, punctuated with a central peak, a mountain in the middle that formed as material from the gigantic impact that formed it splashed back up in the middle. Double craters are common too, probably formed when binary asteroids hit the moon. There are also crater chains, long lines of small craters that may have formed when a nearby large impact splashed out long streamers of material. Rays are common from big craters too. These are extremely long splash marks pointing radially out from the impacts, probably formed when plumes of material were ejected. Some of the brightest are from the crater Tycho in the moon's southern hemisphere, and they stretch for 1,500 kilometers. The material is a bit more reflective than the surrounding terrain, so they appear bright in contrast, and are one of the most outstanding features visible near the time of the full moon. And there's so much more. Long, sinuous rills, like dry riverbeds, wind their way across the surface, actually the sites of ancient lava flows. There are lava tubes as well, where the top of a lava flow cooled and formed a tunnel through which lava could flow for long distances. Sometimes the roof, as it's called, collapses and forms a skylight, and we can see into the otherwise hidden tunnel. There are also cliffs, mounds, ancient and quite dead volcanoes, even mountain chains. There's no tectonic activity on the moon, but mountain ranges formed at the edges of giant impacts, where the huge forces unleashed pushed up the rocks at the crater rim. And new observations show there's something else on the moon, too. Water. Deep craters near the moon's poles have floors that never see sunlight. Comet impacts can distribute water all over the moon, but most of it is destroyed by sunlight. But it can collect in these dark craters. And studies show there could be over 1 billion tons of water there in the form of ice. That would be a huge boon to colonization. Water is heavy and really expensive to transport from Earth. If it's already on the moon, that makes it a lot easier to put people there. And that's in our future, I have no doubt. We're starting to get serious about going back to the moon. NASA has plans of returning, and other countries like China and India are looking moonward as well. It's not a matter of if, but when. And it could be soon. So soon that I'd bet there's a really good chance the next person to step foot on the moon is already alive. Perhaps some teenage student in some country is just now taking an interest in science, math, engineering, an interest that will one day lead to another giant leap for humanity. Today you learn that the capital M moon is a lowercase m moon. It's big compared to Earth and is thought to have formed when a small planet impacted Earth at a grazing angle. It's heavily cratered and has huge floodplains on it called maria. There's water there too, just waiting for us to thaw it out and drink it.
5: Ignition sequence start. 6, 5, 4, 3, 2, 1.

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0: There's all sorts of things that are way harder to do in space. But none are as vital as eating food. Without it, you'd have a problem. But how do astronauts eat food in space? Let's find out on today's episode of...
1: Colossal Questions.
0: Eating up in space is tricky business. Why? Well, there's no gravity in space. If you drop something up there, it'll just slowly float away. It doesn't matter what it is. Food, dessert, or even a drink will drift around the ship. As you might imagine, that's a bit of a problem for astronauts. Luckily, scientists figured that part out before firing people off into outer space. When Yuri Gagarin became the first person in space, back in 1961, he also became the first astronaut to eat a meal aboard a spaceship. He had 2 servings of pureed meat and 1 of chocolate sauce, which he squeezed out of tubes like toothpaste. Not exactly a 4-star meal, but it got the job done without making a big mess. Over time, scientists have continued to think up new ways to feed people up in space so they don't have to only eat mush out of tubes. Their solution? Freeze-drying. To freeze-dry meals for space travel, the food has to be cooked, then quickly frozen and dehydrated. Because it's completely dried out, it doesn't need to be refrigerated, lasts way longer, and isn't as messy since it's frozen solid. At first, that didn't taste much better than the meat tubes. But over time, experts figured out how to have hot water on the ship, so astronauts don't always have to eat it dry. They use a machine to add water to soften it up, making it much tastier to eat. Speaking of water, drinks are different up in space too. All liquids, like juices, coffee, and tea, are kept as a powder inside special pouches with a straw that lets you add water and drink it up without making a mess. Over the decades, space food has continued to advance. Fruits, nuts, chicken, beef, seafood, even treats like candy. They even get condiments nowadays, like ketchup, mustard, and mayo. They get salt and pepper too, but it's in liquid form. Why? Well, sprinkling salt or pepper in zero gravity would cause the tiny grains to float away. And if they did float all around the ship, they could easily clog up air vents, gunk up equipment, or even get stuck in an astronaut's eyes or nose. So, safe to say that over the years, space food has changed a lot and gotten much, much better. And those upgrades are likely to keep coming. So, how do astronauts eat in space? With a lot of help. And even still, they might need to chase down a candy or two as they float away.
2: This episode of Crash Course is brought to you by Squarespace.
3: The moon is pretty hard to miss when it's up at night. It's big and bright and really very pretty. Even cooler, it's the closest astronomical object in the universe to us, and arguably the one we know best. I hate to break it to you, but we humans are pretty egotistical. Even though there are over 160 known moons of decent size in our solar system, we call ours the moon with a capital M, like it's the only one or the most important one. And I guess to us, it is the most important one. It's only the 5th largest moon in the solar system in absolute size, but compared to Earth, it's pretty big, fully a quarter of the diameter of the planet. That's a way bigger ratio than for any other moon orbiting a major planet in the solar system. By the numbers, the moon is about 3,470 kilometers in diameter, and on average, about 380,000 kilometers from Earth. That means it looks pretty big in our sky, but probably not as big as you think. When the moon rises, it can look huge and looming on the horizon, like you could fall into it. But that's not really the case. It's easy to show it's the same size on the horizon as it is high overhead. Yet people think it looks twice as big when it's on the horizon. This is the well-known moon illusion, and it's due to 2 factors: how we perceive the sizes of objects, and how we perceive the sky. We don't really see the sky as a hemisphere over our heads, but more like a flattened bowl with the horizon farther away than the zenith. So when the moon's on the horizon, our brains are convinced it's farther away. But if it's farther away, it must be physically bigger to appear that size, right? So our brain interprets the moon's size as huge. It's an illusion, but a convincing one. In fact, the moon is about the same size as a small pill held up at arm's length. Our satellite is a lot smaller than you think. The internal structure of the moon is roughly similar to the Earth. It has a solid iron inner core, a liquid outer core, a thick mantle, and a crust of lighter material on top. The core is small, probably 350 kilometers in radius, and still hot, though not as hot as Earth's core. The lower mantle may be a thick fluid, but unlike Earth's mantle, the upper part is solid. The easiest part of the moon to observe is its surface, so of course we know the most about that. The near side, the side we see from Earth, is divided into two distinct types of regions: highlands, which are heavily cratered, and maria, Latin for seas, which are darker and smoother. The craters in the highlands are from countless impacts over the eons, from asteroids and comets. Rocks from these regions have been dated to be well over 4 billion years old, nearly as old as the moon itself. The maria, on the other hand, don't have nearly as many craters. They're younger, but that's relative. Rocks from those areas appear to be roughly 3 to 3.5 billion years old on average. The maria are made of darker basaltic material, which means they probably formed from lava flooding older areas. For most of human history, the far side of the moon was hidden from us. But in 1959, the Soviet Union flew the Luna 3 space probe around the moon, photographing the far side for the first time. Everyone expected it to look a lot like the near side, but shockingly, it's vastly different. There were almost no maria. That's weird. The near side is covered with them. And not only that, observations from subsequent lunar probes showed the crust on the lunar far side is thicker than it is on the near side as well. The moon is starting to stack up mysteries. Why is it so big compared to Earth? Why are the near and far sides so different? It turns out the composition of the crust has a lot of similarities to Earth, but also a lot of differences as well. Why? It turns out the answers to these questions are all related to how the moon formed 4.5 billion years ago. A lot of ideas have been proposed to figure out how the moon formed, but the best one going these days is called the giant impact hypothesis. When the solar system formed, there were a lot more objects orbiting the sun than there are now. These ranged in size from grains of dust up to objects the size of planets, and that meant there were lots of collisions. No doubt the Earth suffered many such impacts, but one happened late in Earth's history, relatively speaking, roughly 50 million years after things started to settle down. A Mars-sized planet, given the unofficial name Theia, slammed into our young planet, but it wasn't a head-on impact. It was a grazing collision. The impact was colossal, blasting a huge amount of material from both planets into space. Most of it came from the outer layers of the Earth, since the collision was a grazing one. This material rapidly coalesced into the moon, and that explains why there's some, but not total, similarity in composition to Earth. It used to be part of the Earth. But some of it came from the other planet, too, and we may even have some evidence of it. Some rocks from the moon show a peculiar ratio of different kinds of oxygen atoms called isotopes. It's possible some of the more exotic isotopes of oxygen came from the other planet. Actually, this idea has been around for a long time, ever since the Apollo missions in the 1970s. There's a lot of evidence to support it, too. But a new twist on it goes farther. When the moon formed from the debris of the collision, it was close to Earth, probably 20,000 kilometers away. The collision was so violent that it completely melted the Earth, and the moon was molten too. Tidal forces rapidly synchronized the moon's spin and orbital period so that one face always pointed toward Earth. If you were on that side of the moon, the Earth would dominate the sky, appearing 80 times larger than the moon appears in our sky today. And the Earth was hot. It hung there like a blast furnace and would have seriously heated the near side of the moon. The far side would have been much cooler. The material on the near side would have vaporized, and a lot of it would have condensed on the far side. Over time, this created the thicker far side crust we see today. Then there was another seriously terrifying event, the late heavy bombardment, a period of intense collisions with comets from the outer solar system, probably triggered by the movement of outer planets. This rain of millions of comets left scars on all the inner worlds, including the moon. That's when most of the highland cratering occurred. Some of these collisions were massive, carving gigantic craters on the moon. Later, lava bubbled up through cracks in the moon's surface, flooding these craters, creating the maria we see today. Ah, but the far side's crust was thicker. Impacts there couldn't get as deep, and it was harder for lava to break through and bubble up. That explains why there are so few maria there. This idea that the Earth cooked the moon and formed the crustal anomaly is pretty new, and is still being argued over. There are also competing hypotheses about this as well. As we gather more evidence, we'll eventually get a better understanding of just why the moon's crust is so weird. After all that, I have to say, it's a little unfair to divide the lunar surface today into just highlands and maria. For example, craters are pretty diverse. Some are small and simple bowl shapes. Others are huge, dozens of kilometers across, and more, punctuated with a central peak, a mountain in the middle that formed as material from the gigantic impact that formed it splashed back up in the middle. Double craters are common too, probably formed when binary asteroids hit the moon. There are also crater chains, long lines of small craters that may have formed when a nearby large impact splashed out long streamers of material. Rays are common from big craters too. These are extremely long splash marks pointing radially out from the impact, probably formed when plumes of material were ejected. Some of the brightest are from the crater Tycho in the moon's southern hemisphere, and they stretch for 1,500 kilometers. The material is a bit more reflective than the surrounding terrain, so they appear bright in contrast, and are one of the most outstanding features visible near the time of the full moon. And there's so much more. Long, sinuous rills, like dry riverbeds, wind their way across the surface, actually the sites of ancient lava flows. There are lava tubes as well, where the top of a lava flow cooled and formed a tunnel through which lava could flow for long distances. Sometimes the roof, as it's called, collapses and forms a skylight, and we can see into the otherwise hidden tunnel. There are also cliffs, mounds, ancient and quite dead volcanoes, even mountain chains. There's no tectonic activity on the moon, but mountain ranges formed at the edges of giant impacts, where the huge forces unleashed pushed up the rocks at the crater rim. And new observations show there's something else on the moon, too. Water. Deep craters near the moon's poles have floors that never see sunlight. Comet impacts can distribute water all over the moon, but most of it is destroyed by sunlight. But it can collect in these dark craters. And studies show there could be over 1 billion tons of water there in the form of ice. That would be a huge boon to colonization. Water is heavy and really expensive to transport from Earth. If it's already on the moon, that makes it a lot easier to put people there. And that's in our future, I have no doubt. We're starting to get serious about going back to the moon. NASA has plans of returning, and other countries like China and India are looking moonward as well. It's not a matter of if, but when. And it could be soon. So soon that I'd bet there's a really good chance the next person to step foot on the moon is already alive. Perhaps some teenage student in some country is just now taking an interest in science, math, engineering, an interest that will one day lead to another giant leap for humanity. Today you learn that the capital M moon is a lowercase m moon. It's big compared to Earth and is thought to have formed when a small planet impacted Earth at a grazing angle. It's heavily cratered and has huge floodplains on it called maria. There's water there too, just waiting for us to thaw it out and drink it.

Mm-hmm.

0: Put on your spacesuit and get ready for a long trip. Because we're about to blast off with five crazy, cool, epic, awesome, funny, weird, wild, and unexpected true facts about Mars. Number 5. The Mars rover, Curiosity, might look like a derpy, real-life Wall-E, but the rover is actually very high-tech. Curiosity has 17 cameras on board that can take pictures to view details as small as 12.5 microns across, and that's smaller than the width of a human hair. I bet your iPhone can't do that. It has a built-in nuclear power plant that can generate electricity to power the rover for over 14 years if needed. And it weighs almost 2,000 pounds on Earth, about the same weight as a small car. The rover descended to Mars at a speed of 13,200 miles per hour. In fact, its entry period was called the 7 minutes of terror, because if everything didn't go exactly according to plan, the rover would have crashed. And there was good reason for terror. Of the 39 missions to the Red Planet, 24 have failed. Luckily for space lovers everywhere, Curiosity's landing was almost perfect. Oh, and did you know Curiosity isn't alone on Mars? No, there's no Martians up there that we know of. But there are two other rovers, Spirit and Opportunity. Spirit is no longer functioning, but Opportunity has been cruising around Mars since 2004. Hopefully the planet's big enough for the two of them. Oh man, we should have equipped Curiosity with a laser pistol. Number 4. Life on Earth may have come from Mars. That's right. As new discoveries are made, it seems more and more likely to experts that life may have made the trek through space and crash-landed on Earth. Respected scientists, like geochemist Stephen Benner, have said that the two elements necessary for life were almost certainly unavailable on Earth millions of years ago, but were likely present on Mars. The basic idea is that super simple organisms may have managed to stow away on meteorites from Mars and travel millions of miles to Earth. From there, these tiny microorganisms grew and evolved and became more and more complex. And now, well, we're here. So, if there's ever a Martian invasion, fear not. They might just be coming home for the family reunion. Number 3. Martian Dust Devils. On Earth, a dust devil is the name for a strong and relatively long-lived whirlwind that looks a lot like a tornado. On Mars, though, dust devils can be over 10 times taller than their Earth counterparts. On our own planet, they rarely exceed a mile tall, but documented Martian dust devils have reached a gargantuan 12 miles high. That's more than double the height of Mount Everest. And they're not just tall. On Earth, large dust devils can be over 65 feet in diameter, but on Mars, they can be over 3,000 feet wide. Oh yeah, it's going to take more than a dustbuster to take care of that one. Number 2. Did you know that Mars has its own flag? Well, it does. The tricolor flag, designed in 1998 by NASA scientist Pascal Lee, is meant to symbolize a future Mars that's been colonized by humans. The red bar on the left symbolizes Mars as it is today, a red ball of dust in the sky that can't support human life. The green and blue represent the possible terraforming of Mars, which would transform it from a red, rusty dust ball to a green planet covered in water, plants, and life. The flag is mainly used by Mars advocacy organizations like the Mars Society, who promote human exploration and settlement on the Red Planet. It is worth noting, however, that the flag isn't official, as the UN's Outer Space Treaty forbids any government on Earth from claiming a celestial body for themselves. You know, to avoid any unnecessary space wars. Ooh, I'm going to get my lightsaber And finally, our number one out of this world fact about the red planet. There's water. Water? What's the big deal with that, right? Wrong. It's a huge deal. For decades, scientists have hypothesized that Mars may have had water a long time ago. Winding channels that look like dry riverbeds have been seen in images of Mars for years. But experts can say with relative confidence that Mars has water right now, too. What does that mean? Well, according to Chris Carberry, director of the nonprofit organization Explore Mars, quote, "It implies that there's some sort of heat source keeping the water liquefied. And here on Earth, whenever you have heat and water, 100% of the time you have life. So while we're not likely to find advanced Martian civilizations, it could mean that simple organisms like bacteria are alive on Mars right now, like actual real-life Martians. And the other majorly awesome part? The discovery of water could give future astronauts who travel to Mars a source of water and even oxygen on the red planet's surface. So while water on Mars might not lead to the discovery of alien cities, it could help us to build human cities one day in the future."
1: The sun is a star.
2: That's a profound statement, and one that's not really all that obvious. Those little sparks in the night sky are pretty, but don't look anything at all like the hot, blazing orb that lights up our days. It was a pretty remarkable intellectual leap to understand the sun and the stars are just different flavors of the same kind of object. The only difference is that the sun is close, but the stars are terribly far away, so they're fainter. Right away, let's clear up a misconception. A lot of people say the sun is a middle-sized average star, but that's not fair. Sure, it's somewhere in the middle of the size range of stars, but the vast majority of stars are dim red dwarfs, far smaller than the sun. By size and number, the sun ranks in the top 10% of stars in the galaxy. In our solar system, it's clearly the dominant object, brighter, more massive, and more influential than anything else. But what is it? The sun is essentially a big hot ball of mostly hydrogen gas. It's 1.4 million kilometers across, more than 100 times the Earth's diameter, and big enough that well over a million Earths could fit inside of it. And it's massive, 300,000 times more massive than the Earth, a staggering 2 octillion tons of gas. But if we want to truly understand the sun, we have to look into its heart. At the very core of the sun, conditions are hellish. The pressure is a crushing 260 billion times the Earth's atmospheric pressure, and it's a searing 15 million degrees Celsius. Under those conditions, hydrogen is completely ionized, which means the electrons in the atoms are stripped from their protons. This makes the core a thick soup of ultra-hot subatomic particles. In fact, the protons are squeezed together so hard by the octillions of tons of mass lying on top of them that an amazing thing happens. They fuse together. Through a complicated series of steps, the hydrogen atoms fuse together to form the heavier element, helium. Along the way, some of the nuclear energy stored in those atoms is released. That amount of energy is described by Einstein's famous equation, E equals mc squared, which states that mass can be converted into energy and vice versa. Atoms are pretty small, though, so each helium atom made in the sun's core generates only a tiny bit of energy. But a lot of helium atoms are made. A lot. Get this. Every second of every day, the sun converts 700 million tons of hydrogen into 695 million tons of helium. The missing 5 million tons, the equivalent weight of 15 Empire State Buildings, is converted into energy. And that's a lot of energy. Enough, in fact, to power a star. It's equivalent to detonating 400 billion 1-megaton nuclear bombs every single second. That's millions of times the entire nuclear arsenal of our planet. Every second. And that's why, even from a distance of 150 million kilometers, the sun is so bright you can't even look at it. Even from that distance, its heat can be felt on your skin when you stand outside. Hydrogen fusion occurs in the core of the sun. The energy released heats the gas above the core, but not quite enough to fuse hydrogen into helium. Further from the sun's center, the gas becomes less dense, And at some point, the heat pouring up from below makes the gas buoyant. It rises in the same way a hot air balloon on Earth rises. This process is called convection, and it's an efficient way of transferring heat. Huge columns of rising hot gas stretch hundreds of thousands of kilometers high, bringing the sun's internal heat to the surface. The gas then cools and sinks back down into the interior. We can actually see the tops of these columns packed together across the sun's face. Above the convecting layer is a much thinner, cooler layer very near the sun's surface called the photosphere, or literally the sphere of light. This is where the density of the material inside the sun gets thin enough that it becomes transparent. Light can shine right through it. At this point, the energy from inside the sun is free to travel into space. It's this light that we see when we look at the sun. The sun is a gas and doesn't have a solid surface, but the gas in the photosphere thins so rapidly compared to the sun's huge size that you can think of it as the sun's surface. And there's one final layer above that, the ethereally thin corona, sort of like the sun's atmosphere. It's less than 1% as dense as the photosphere, but actually much hotter. Temperatures there can reach over 1,000,000 degrees. However, it's so thinly dispersed that it's incredibly faint and can only be seen during a total eclipse or using special telescopes that block the intense light from the sun itself. The corona extends for millions of kilometers. And in a sense, it doesn't actually end. The corona merges into what's called the solar wind, a stream of subatomic particles moving away from the sun. It blows out in all directions, though mostly along the sun's equator. The speed of the wind is usually well over 1,000,000 kilometers per hour. Yes, seriously, and can reach speeds even much higher than that. When hydrogen fuses into helium in the sun's core, the energy is released in the form of light. This light immediately smacks into a subatomic particle, which absorbs it, converts a little bit of the energy into motion, and re-emits the light with a little bit less energy. The light works its way out of the sun this way, losing energy every time it encounters a particle, until eventually it gets to the surface and is free to fly away into the universe as a much lower energy photon of visible light. So how long does this process take? I've seen different numbers for it, some as much as 1,000,000 years. But a lot of those calculations don't model conditions inside the sun accurately. For example, they don't take into account the gas convecting for hundreds of thousands of kilometers. More modern calculations show that it takes closer to 100,000 or 200,000 years for the energy to work its way out. That's still a pretty long time. The light you see from the sun now got its start in the sun's core around the time Homo sapiens first appeared in Africa. The sun's surface is, to put it kindly, a mess. And the key to that mess is magnetism. I've been saying the sun is made of gas, but that's not entirely accurate. It's so hot inside the sun that electrons are stripped from their parent atoms in the gas, creating what's called a plasma, a gaseous soup of charged particles. We'll learn more about that in a later episode, but what's important now is the fact that a moving electric charge generates a magnetic field. The interior of the sun is essentially all charged particles in motion. Convection, coupled with the sun's rotation, sets up rivers or streams of plasma inside the sun, each generating and carrying its own magnetic field. When this plasma reaches the sun's surface, their magnetic fields do too. Maybe you've seen those looping arcs of magnetism around a bar magnet when it affects iron filings on a piece of paper. The solar magnetic fields are like that, except there can be zillions of them all over the sun's surface, where they can interact and even get tangled up. When the plasma reaches the surface, it cools. But if the magnetic loops tangle up, they prevent the plasma from sinking back down into the sun, like a knot in a shoelace prevents it from going through the eyelet on your shoe. Plasma shines because it's hot, but as it cools, it dims. It sits on the surface dimming, producing a dark spot on the surface of the sun, which we call a sunspot. Sunspots can be huge. They commonly dwarf the entire Earth, and some are so big they can be seen without using a telescope, as long as you're wearing adequate eye protection, of course. Around the edges of sunspots, the magnetic field lines are concentrated. This can energize the plasma even further, heating it up. This creates a bright rim around sunspots called faculae, Latin for little torch. The dark parts of sunspots dim the overall light from the sun, but faculae can be so intense they compensate for that and even add more light. Ironically, sunspots actually increase the energy output of the sun. Plasma on the sun's surface can flow along these magnetic loops too. This can create huge arcs of material called prominences or filaments, stretching for hundreds of thousands of kilometers across the sun, looking like fiery arches. We think these magnetic field lines are feeding energy from the sun's surface into the corona, which is why it's so much hotter. It's not exactly clear how this happens, but scientists are following several leads right now. This long-standing mystery may soon be solved. Magnetic fields on the sun also have a huge amount of energy stored in them. You can think of them like very tightly wound and very stiff springs. But remember, these magnetic field lines get tangled up. If conditions are right, they can actually snap, in essence creating a gigantic short circuit. When this happens, all that vast energy stored in the lines explodes outwards all at once in an event we call a solar flare. Even an average solar flare is mind-crushingly powerful. A big one can release as much as 10% of the entire sun energy output. This explosion blasts out high-energy light and launches material off the surface of the sun at high speeds, sending it into interplanetary space. Another type of solar eruption is called a coronal mass ejection, or CME. It's similar to a flare, but if a flare is like a tornado, intense and localized, a CME is like a hurricane, huge and strong. Like flares, they form when tangled magnetic field lines erupt, blasting out energy, but they occur higher off the sun's surface. Both flares and CMEs eject material into space. Billions of tons of it, in fact. This blast of debris can hit the Earth, and when it does, there can be profound effects. Our atmosphere absorbs the high-energy light, protecting us. Also, the subatomic particles are generally deflected by the Earth's magnetic field, so we're okay. But if conditions are right, the Earth's magnetic field can interact with the particles. Massive numbers are funneled down into Earth's atmosphere near the poles, causing the air to glow. This is what we call the aurora, or the northern and southern lights. Depending on the shape of the magnetic field, the auroras can form spectacular multicolored ribbons and sheets. Not all the effects are benign, though. As the magnetic fields interact, they can induce very strong currents of electricity in the Earth's crust. This can overload power grids, causing blackouts. In 1989, Quebec suffered a massive power outage from a solar storm. The very first such storm ever detected was in 1859, and it was also the most powerful ever seen. If an event like that were to happen today, it could cause worldwide blackouts and potentially be very damaging. Satellite electronics would be fried too, and we depend on those satellites for our modern civilization. In fact, in 2012, a huge storm, probably the equal of the 1859 event, blasted away from the sun in another direction, missing the Earth. Had it hit us, well, you probably wouldn't be watching this video now. We'd still be recovering. This is why studying the sun is so important. We depend on it for light and heat and the very basis of life itself, but it's entirely capable of knocking our society to its knees. Understanding it is critical to our future. The sun is the 2 octillion-ton gorilla in the room. We need to respect that. Today you learn that the sun is a star powered by nuclear fusion in its core. Hot plasma moves inside the sun, creating magnetic fields, which in turn can create sunspots, solar flares, and coronal mass ejections. These events can generate aurorae on Earth, cause power blackouts, and damage satellites.

Hey, all right. Would you give a big round of applause to my good friend, Brandy Zidane? She's going to help me out with a couple tunes tonight. This is a tune called Big Smoke.

0: Put on your spacesuit and get ready for a long trip, because we're about to blast off with 5 crazy, cool, epic, awesome, funny, weird, wild, and unexpected true facts about Mars. Number 5. The Mars rover. Curiosity might look like a derpy, real-life Wall-E, but the rover is actually very high-tech. Curiosity has 17 cameras on board that can take pictures to view details as small as 12.5 microns across, and that's smaller than the width of a human hair. I bet your iPhone can't do that. It has a built-in nuclear power plant that can generate electricity to power the rover for over 14 years if needed. And it weighs almost 2,000 pounds on Earth, about the same weight as a small car. The rover descended to Mars at a speed of 13,200 miles per hour. In fact, its entry period was called the 7 minutes of terror, because if everything didn't go exactly according to plan, the rover would have crashed. And there was good reason for terror. Of the 39 missions to the Red Planet, 24 have failed. Luckily for space lovers everywhere, Curiosity's landing was almost perfect. Oh, and did you know Curiosity isn't alone on Mars? No, there's no Martians up there that we know of. But there are 2 other rovers, Spirit and Opportunity. Spirit is no longer functioning, but Opportunity has been cruising around Mars since 2004. Hopefully the planet's big enough for the 2 of them. Oh man, we should have equipped Curiosity with a laser pistol. Number 4. Life on Earth may have come from Mars. That's right. As new discoveries are made, it seems more and more likely to experts that life may have made the trek through space and crash-landed on Earth. Respected scientists, like geochemist Stephen Benner, have said that the 2 elements necessary for life were almost certainly unavailable on Earth millions of years ago, but were likely present on Mars. The basic idea is that super simple organisms may have managed to stow away on meteorites from Mars and travel millions of miles to Earth. From there, these tiny microorganisms grew and evolved and became more and more complex. And now, well, we're here. So, if there's ever a Martian invasion, fear not. They might just be coming home for the family reunion. Number 3. Martian dust devils. On Earth, a dust devil is the name for a strong and relatively long-lived whirlwind that looks a lot like a tornado. On Mars, though, dust devils can be over 10 times taller than their Earth counterparts. On our own planet, they rarely exceed a mile tall, but documented Martian dust devils have reached a gargantuan 12 miles high. That's more than double the height of Mount Everest. And they're not just tall. On Earth, large dust devils can be over 65 feet in diameter, but on Mars, they can be over 3,000 feet wide. Oh yeah, it's going to take more than a dustbuster to take care of that one. Number 2. Did you know that Mars has its own flag? Well, it does. The tricolor flag, designed in 1998 by NASA scientist Pascal Lee, is meant to symbolize a future Mars that's been colonized by humans. The red bar on the left symbolizes Mars as it is today, a red ball of dust in the sky that can't support human life. The green and blue represent the possible terraforming of Mars, which would transform it from a red, rusty dust ball to a green planet covered in water, plants, and life. The flag is mainly used by Mars advocacy organizations like the Mars Society, who promote human exploration and settlement on the Red Planet. It is worth noting, however, that the flag isn't official, as the UN's Outer Space Treaty forbids any government on Earth from claiming a celestial body for themselves. You know, to avoid any unnecessary space wars. Ooh, I'm going to get my lightsaber. And finally, our number one out of this world fact about the red planet. There's water. Water? What's the big deal with that, right? Wrong. It's a huge deal. For decades, scientists have hypothesized that Mars may have had water a long time ago. Winding channels that look like dry riverbeds have been seen in images of Mars for years. But experts can say with relative confidence that Mars has water right now, too. What does that mean? Well, according to Chris Carberry, director of the nonprofit organization Explore Mars, quote, "It implies that there's some sort of heat source keeping the water liquefied. And here on Earth, whenever you have heat and water, 100% of the time you have life. So while we're not likely to find advanced Martian civilizations, it could mean that simple organisms like bacteria are alive on Mars right now, like actual real-life Martians. And the other majorly awesome part? The discovery of water could give future astronauts who travel to Mars a source of water and even oxygen on the red planet's surface. So while water on Mars might not lead to the discovery of alien cities, it could help us to build human cities one day in the future."
1: The sun is a star. That's a profound statement, and one that's not really all that obvious. Those little sparks in the night sky are pretty, but don't look anything at all like the hot, blazing orb that lights up our days. It was a pretty remarkable intellectual leap to understand the sun and the stars are just different flavors of the same kind of object. The only difference is that the sun is close, but the stars are terribly far away, so they're fainter. Right away, let's clear up a misconception. A lot of people say the sun is a middle-sized average star, but that's not fair. Sure, it's somewhere in the middle of the size range of stars, but the vast majority of stars are dim red dwarfs, far smaller than the sun. By size and number, the sun ranks in the top 10% of stars in the galaxy. In our solar system, it's clearly the dominant object, brighter, more massive, and more influential than anything else. But what is it? The sun is essentially a big hot ball of mostly hydrogen gas. It's 1.4 million kilometers across, more than 100 times the Earth's diameter, and big enough that well over a million Earths could fit inside of it. And it's massive, 300,000 times more massive than the Earth, a staggering 2 octillion tons of gas. But if we want to truly understand the sun, we have to look into its heart. At the very core of the sun, conditions are hellish. The pressure is a crushing 260 billion times the Earth's atmospheric pressure, and it's a searing 15 million degrees Celsius. Under those conditions, hydrogen is completely ionized, which means the electrons in the atoms are stripped from their protons. This makes the core a thick soup of ultra-hot subatomic particles. In fact, the protons are squeezed together so hard by the octillions of tons of mass lying on top of them that an amazing thing happens. They fuse together. Through a complicated series of steps, the hydrogen atoms fuse together to form the heavier element, helium. Along the way, some of the nuclear energy stored in those atoms is released. That amount of energy is described by Einstein's famous equation, E equals mc squared, which states that mass can be converted into energy and vice versa. Atoms are pretty small, though, so each helium atom made in the sun's core generates only a tiny bit of energy. But a lot of helium atoms are made. A lot. Get this. Every second of every day, the sun converts 700 million tons of hydrogen into 695 million tons of helium. The missing 5 million tons, the equivalent weight of 15 Empire State Buildings, is converted into energy. And that's a lot of energy. Enough, in fact, to power a star. It's equivalent to detonating 400 billion 1 megaton nuclear bombs every single second. That's millions of times the entire nuclear arsenal of our planet. Every second. And that's why, even from a distance of 150 million kilometers, the sun is so bright you can't even look at it. Even from that distance, its heat can be felt on your skin when you stand outside. Hydrogen fusion occurs in the core of the sun. The energy released heats the gas above the core, but not quite enough to fuse hydrogen into helium. Further from the sun's center, the gas becomes less dense, And at some point, the heat pouring up from below makes the gas buoyant. It rises in the same way a hot air balloon on Earth rises. This process is called convection, and it's an efficient way of transferring heat. Huge columns of rising hot gas stretch hundreds of thousands of kilometers high, bringing the sun's internal heat to the surface. The gas then cools and sinks back down into the interior. We can actually see the tops of these columns packed together across the sun's face. Above the convecting layer is a much thinner, cooler layer very near the sun's surface called the photosphere, or literally the sphere of light. This is where the density of the material inside the sun gets thin enough that it becomes transparent. Light can shine right through it. At this point, the energy from inside the sun is free to travel into space. It's this light that we see when we look at the sun. The sun is a gas and doesn't have a solid surface, but the gas in the photosphere thins so rapidly compared to the sun's huge size that you can think of it as the sun's surface. And there's one final layer above that, the ethereally thin corona, sort of like the sun's atmosphere. It's less than 1% as dense as the photosphere, but actually much hotter. Temperatures there can reach over 1,000,000 degrees. However, it's so thinly dispersed that it's incredibly faint and can only be seen during a total eclipse or using special telescopes that block the intense light from the sun itself. The corona extends for millions of kilometers. And in a sense, it doesn't actually end. The corona merges into what's called the solar wind, a stream of subatomic particles moving away from the sun. It blows out in all directions, though mostly along the sun's equator. The speed of the wind is usually well over 1,000,000 kilometers per hour. Yes, seriously, and can reach speeds even much higher than that. When hydrogen fuses into helium in the sun's core, the energy is released in the form of light. This light immediately smacks into a subatomic particle, which absorbs it, converts a little bit of the energy into motion, and re-emits the light with a little bit less energy. The light works its way out of the sun this way, losing energy every time it encounters a particle, until eventually it gets to the surface and is free to fly away into the universe as a much lower energy photon of visible light. So how long does this process take? I've seen different numbers for it, some as much as 1,000,000 years. But a lot of those calculations don't model conditions inside the sun accurately. For example, they don't take into account the gas convecting for hundreds of thousands of kilometers. More modern calculations show that it takes closer to 100,000 or 200,000 years for the energy to work its way out. That's still a pretty long time. The light you see from the sun now got its start in the sun's core around the time Homo sapiens first appeared in Africa. The sun's surface is, to put it kindly, a mess. And the key to that mess is magnetism. I've been saying the sun is made of gas, but that's not entirely accurate. It's so hot inside the sun that electrons are stripped from their parent atoms in the gas, creating what's called a plasma, a gaseous soup of charged particles. We'll learn more about that in a later episode, but what's important now is the fact that a moving electric charge generates a magnetic field. The interior of the sun is essentially all charged particles in motion. Convection, coupled with the sun's rotation, sets up rivers or streams of plasma inside the sun, each generating and carrying its own magnetic field. When this plasma reaches the sun's surface, their magnetic fields do too. Maybe you've seen those looping arcs of magnetism around a bar magnet when it affects iron filings on a piece of paper. The solar magnetic fields are like that, except there can be zillions of them all over the sun's surface, where they can interact and even get tangled up. When the plasma reaches the surface, it cools. But if the magnetic loops tangle up, they prevent the plasma from sinking back down into the sun, like a knot in a shoelace prevents it from going through the eyelet on your shoe. Plasma shines because it's hot, but as it cools, it dims. It sits on the surface dimming, producing a dark spot on the surface of the sun, which we call a sunspot. Sunspots can be huge. They commonly dwarf the entire Earth, and some are so big they can be seen without using a telescope, as long as you're wearing adequate eye protection, of course. Around the edges of sunspots, the magnetic field lines are concentrated. This can energize the plasma even further, heating it up. This creates a bright rim around sunspots called faculae, Latin for little torch. The dark parts of sunspots dim the overall light from the sun, but faculae can be so intense they compensate for that and even add more light. Ironically, sunspots actually increase the energy output of the sun. Plasma on the sun's surface can flow along these magnetic loops too. This can create huge arcs of material called prominences or filaments, stretching for hundreds of thousands of kilometers across the sun, looking like fiery arches. We think these magnetic field lines are feeding energy from the sun's surface into the corona, which is why it's so much hotter. It's not exactly clear how this happens, but scientists are following several leads right now. This long-standing mystery may soon be solved. Magnetic fields on the sun also have a huge amount of energy stored in them. You can think of them like very tightly wound and very stiff springs. But remember, these magnetic field lines get tangled up. If conditions are right, they can actually snap, in essence creating a gigantic short circuit. When this happens, all that vast energy stored in the lines explodes outwards all at once in an event we call a solar flare. Even an average solar flare is mind-crushingly powerful. A big one can release as much as 10% of the entire sun energy output. This explosion blasts out high-energy light and launches material off the surface of the sun at high speeds, sending it into interplanetary space. Another type of solar eruption is called a coronal mass ejection, or CME. It's similar to a flare, but if a flare is like a tornado, intense and localized, a CME is like a hurricane, huge and strong. Like flares, they form when tangled magnetic field lines erupt, blasting out energy, but they occur higher off the sun's surface. Both flares and CMEs eject material into space. Billions of tons of it, in fact. This blast of debris can hit the Earth, and when it does, there can be profound effects. Our atmosphere absorbs the high-energy light, protecting us. Also, the subatomic particles are generally deflected by the Earth's magnetic field, so we're okay. But if conditions are right, the Earth's magnetic field can interact with the particles. Massive numbers are funneled down into Earth's atmosphere near the poles, causing the air to glow. This is what we call the aurora, or the northern and southern lights. Depending on the shape of the magnetic field, the auroras can form spectacular multicolored ribbons and sheets. Not all the effects are benign, though. As the magnetic fields interact, they can induce very strong currents of electricity in the Earth's crust. This can overload power grids, causing blackouts. In 1989, Quebec suffered a massive power outage from a solar storm. The very first such storm ever detected was in 1859, and it was also the most powerful ever seen. If an event like that were to happen today, it could cause worldwide blackouts and potentially be very damaging. Satellite electronics would be fried too, and we depend on those satellites for our modern civilization. In fact, in 2012, a huge storm, probably the equal of the 1859 event, blasted away from the sun in another direction, missing the Earth. Had it hit us? Well, you probably wouldn't be watching this video now. We'd still be recovering. This is why studying the sun is so important. We depend on it for light and heat and the very basis of life itself, but it's entirely capable of knocking our society to its knees. Understanding it is critical to our future. The sun is the 2-octillion-ton gorilla in the room. We need to respect that. Today you learn that the sun is a star powered by nuclear fusion in its core. Hot plasma moves inside the sun, creating magnetic fields, which in turn can create sunspots, solar flares, and coronal mass ejections. These events can generate aurorae on Earth, cause power blackouts, and damage satellites.

0: put on your spacesuit, and get ready for a long trip. Because we're about to blast off with 5 crazy, cool, epic, awesome, funny, weird, wild, and unexpected true facts about Mars. Number 5. The Mars rover. Curiosity might look like a derpy, real-life Wall-E, but the rover is actually very high-tech. Curiosity has 17 cameras on board that can take pictures to view details as small as 12.5 microns across, and that's smaller than the width of a human hair. I bet your iPhone can't do that. It has a built-in nuclear power plant that can generate electricity to power the rover for over 14 years if needed. And it weighs almost 2,000 pounds on Earth, about the same weight as a small car. The rover descended to Mars at a speed of 13,200 miles per hour. In fact, its entry period was called the 7 minutes of terror, because if everything didn't go exactly according to plan, the rover would have crashed. And there was good reason for terror. Of the 39 missions to the Red Planet, 24 have failed. Luckily for space lovers everywhere, Curiosity's landing was almost perfect. Oh, and did you know Curiosity isn't alone on Mars? No, there's no Martians up there that we know of. But there are 2 other rovers, Spirit and Opportunity. Spirit is no longer functioning, but Opportunity has been cruising around Mars since 2004. Hopefully the planet's big enough for the 2 of them. Oh man, we should have equipped Curiosity with a laser pistol. Number 4. Life on Earth may have come from Mars. That's right. As new discoveries are made, it seems more and more likely to experts that life may have made the trek through space and crash-landed on Earth. Respected scientists, like geochemist Stephen Benner, have said that the 2 elements necessary for life were almost certainly unavailable on Earth millions of years ago, but were likely present on Mars. The basic idea is that super simple organisms may have managed to stow away on meteorites from Mars and travel millions of miles to Earth. From there, these tiny microorganisms grew and evolved and became more and more complex. And now, well, we're here. So, if there's ever a Martian invasion, fear not. They might just be coming home for the family reunion. Number 3. Martian Dust Devils. On Earth, a dust devil is the name for a strong and relatively long-lived whirlwind that looks a lot like a tornado. On Mars, though, dust devils can be over 10 times taller than their Earth counterparts. On our own planet, they rarely exceed a mile tall, but documented Martian dust devils have reached a gargantuan 12 miles high. That's more than double the height of Mount Everest. And they're not just tall. On Earth, large dust devils can be over 65 feet in diameter, but on Mars, they can be over 3,000 feet wide. Oh, yeah. It's going to take more than a dustbuster to take care of that one. Number 2. Did you know that Mars has its own flag? Well, it does. The tricolor flag, designed in 1998 by NASA scientist Pascal Lee, is meant to symbolize a future Mars that's been colonized by humans. The red bar on the left symbolizes Mars as it is today, a red ball of dust in the sky that can't support human life. The green and blue represent the possible terraforming of Mars, which would transform it from a red, rusty dust ball to a green planet covered in water, plants, and life. The flag is mainly used by Mars advocacy organizations like the Mars Society, who promote human exploration and settlement on the red planet. It is worth noting, however, that the flag isn't official, as the UN's Outer Space Treaty forbids any government on Earth from claiming a celestial body for themselves. You know, to avoid any unnecessary space wars. Ooh, I'm going to get my lightsaber. And finally, our number one out of this world fact about the red planet. There's water. Water? What's the big deal with that, right? Wrong. It's a huge deal. For decades, scientists have hypothesized that Mars may have had water a long time ago. Winding channels that looked like dry riverbeds have been seen in images of Mars for years. But experts can say with relative confidence that Mars has water right now, too. What does that mean? Well, according to Chris Carberry, director of the nonprofit organization Explore Mars, quote, "It implies that there's some sort of heat source keeping the water liquefied. And here on Earth, whenever you have heat and water, 100% of the time you have life. So while we're not likely to find advanced Martian civilizations, it could mean that simple organisms like bacteria are alive on Mars right now, like actual real-life Martians. And the other majorly awesome part? The discovery of water could give future astronauts who travel to Mars a source of water and even oxygen on the red planet's surface. So while water on Mars might not lead to the discovery of alien cities, it could help us to build human cities one day in the future."
1: The sun is a star.
2: That's a profound statement, and one that's not really all that obvious. Those little sparks in the night sky are pretty, but don't look anything at all like the hot, blazing orb that lights up our days.
1: It was a pretty remarkable intellectual leap to understand the sun and the stars are just different flavors of the same kind of object. The only difference is that the sun is close, but the stars are terribly far away, so they're fainter.
2: Right away, let's clear up a misconception. A lot of people say the sun is a middle-sized average star, but that's not fair. Sure, it's somewhere in the middle of the size range of stars, but the vast majority of stars are dim red dwarfs, far smaller than the sun. By size and number, the sun ranks in the top 10% of stars in the galaxy. In our solar system, it's clearly the dominant object, brighter, more massive, and more influential than anything else. But what is it?
1: The sun is essentially a big hot ball of mostly hydrogen gas.
2: It's 1.4 million kilometers across, more than 100 times the Earth's diameter, and big enough that well over a million Earths could fit inside of it. And it's massive, 300,000 times more massive than the Earth, a staggering 2 octillion tons of gas. But if we want to truly understand the sun, we have to look into its heart. At the very core of the sun, conditions are hellish. The pressure is a crushing 260 billion times the Earth's atmospheric pressure, and it's a searing 15 million degrees Celsius. Under those conditions, hydrogen is completely ionized, which means the electrons in the atoms are stripped from their protons. This makes the core a thick soup of ultra-hot subatomic particles. In fact, the protons are squeezed together so hard by the octillions of tons of mass lying on top of them that an amazing thing happens. They fuse together. Through a complicated series of steps, the hydrogen atoms fuse together to form the heavier element, helium. Along the way, some of the nuclear energy stored in those atoms is released. That amount of energy is described by Einstein's famous equation, E equals mc squared, which states that mass can be converted into energy and vice versa. Atoms are pretty small, though, so each helium atom made in the sun's core generates only a tiny bit of energy. But a lot of helium atoms are made. A lot. Get this. Every second of every day, the sun converts 700 million tons of hydrogen into 695 million tons of helium. The missing 5 million tons, the equivalent weight of 15 Empire State Buildings, is converted into energy. And that's a lot of energy. Enough, in fact, to power a star. It's equivalent to detonating 400 billion 1-megaton nuclear bombs every single second. That's millions of times the entire nuclear arsenal of our planet. Every second. And that's why, even from a distance of 150 million kilometers, the sun is so bright you can't even look at it. Even from that distance, its heat can be felt on your skin when you stand outside. Hydrogen fusion occurs in the core of the sun. The energy released heats the gas above the core, but not quite enough to fuse hydrogen into helium. Further from the sun's center, the gas becomes less dense,
1: And at some point, the heat pouring up from below makes the gas buoyant. It rises in the same way a hot air balloon on Earth rises. This process is called convection, and it's an efficient way of transferring heat. Huge columns of rising hot gas stretch hundreds of thousands of kilometers high, bringing the sun's internal heat to the surface. The gas then cools and sinks back down into the interior. We can actually see the tops of these columns packed together across the sun's face. Above the convecting layer is a much thinner, cooler layer very near the sun's surface called the photosphere, or literally the sphere of light. This is where the density of the material inside the sun gets thin enough that it becomes transparent. Light can shine right through it. At this point, the energy from inside the sun is free to travel into space. It's this light that we see when we look at the sun. The sun is a gas and doesn't have a solid surface, but the gas in the photosphere thins so rapidly compared to the sun's huge size that you can think of it as the sun's surface. And there's one final layer above that, the ethereally thin corona, sort of like the sun's atmosphere. It's less than 1% as dense as the photosphere, but actually much hotter. Temperatures there can reach over 1,000,000 degrees. However, it's so thinly dispersed that it's incredibly faint and can only be seen during a total eclipse or using special telescopes that block the intense light from the sun itself. The corona extends for millions of kilometers. And in a sense, it doesn't actually end. The corona merges into what's called the solar wind, a stream of subatomic particles moving away from the sun. It blows out in all directions, though mostly along the sun's equator. The speed of the wind is usually well over 1,000,000 kilometers per hour. Yes, seriously, and can reach speeds even much higher than that. When hydrogen fuses into helium in the sun's core, the energy is released in the form of light. This light immediately smacks into a subatomic particle, which absorbs it, converts a little bit of the energy into motion, and re-emits the light with a little bit less energy. The light works its way out of the sun this way, losing energy every time it encounters a particle, until eventually it gets to the surface and is free to fly away into the universe as a much lower energy photon of visible light. So how long does this process take? I've seen different numbers for it, some as much as 1,000,000 years. But a lot of those calculations don't model conditions inside the sun accurately. For example, they don't take into account the gas convecting for hundreds of thousands of kilometers. More modern calculations show that it takes closer to 100,000 or 200,000 years for the energy to work its way out. That's still a pretty long time. The light you see from the sun now got its start in the sun's core around the time Homo sapiens first appeared in Africa. The sun's surface is, to put it kindly, a mess. And the key to that mess is magnetism. I've been saying the sun is made of gas, but that's not entirely accurate. It's so hot inside the sun that electrons are stripped from their parent atoms in the gas, creating what's called a plasma, a gaseous soup of charged particles. We'll learn more about that in a later episode, but what's important now is the fact that a moving electric charge generates a magnetic field. The interior of the sun is essentially all charged particles in motion. Convection, coupled with the sun's rotation, sets up rivers or streams of plasma inside the sun, each generating and carrying its own magnetic field. When this plasma reaches the sun's surface, their magnetic fields do too. Maybe you've seen those looping arcs of magnetism around a bar magnet when it affects iron filings on a piece of paper. The solar magnetic fields are like that, except there can be zillions of them all over the sun's surface, where they can interact and even get tangled up. When the plasma reaches the surface, it cools. But if the magnetic loops tangle up, they prevent the plasma from sinking back down into the sun, like a knot in a shoelace prevents it from going through the eyelet on your shoe. Plasma shines because it's hot, but as it cools, it dims. It sits on the surface dimming, producing a dark spot on the surface of the sun, which we call a sunspot. Sunspots can be huge. They commonly dwarf the entire Earth, and some are so big they can be seen without using a telescope, as long as you're wearing adequate eye protection, of course. Around the edges of sunspots, the magnetic field lines are concentrated. This can energize the plasma even further, heating it up. This creates a bright rim around sunspots called faculae, Latin for little torch. The dark parts of sunspots dim the overall light from the sun, but faculae can be so intense they compensate for that and even add more light. Ironically, sunspots actually increase the energy output of the sun. Plasma on the sun's surface can flow along these magnetic loops too. This can create huge arcs of material called prominences or filaments, stretching for hundreds of thousands of kilometers across the sun, looking like fiery arches. We think these magnetic field lines are feeding energy from the sun's surface into the corona, which is why it's so much hotter. It's not exactly clear how this happens, but scientists are following several leads right now. This long-standing mystery may soon be solved. Magnetic fields on the sun also have a huge amount of energy stored in them. You can think of them like very tightly wound and very stiff springs. But remember, these magnetic field lines get tangled up. If conditions are right, they can actually snap, in essence creating a gigantic short circuit. When this happens, all that vast energy stored in the lines explodes outwards all at once in an event we call a solar flare. Even an average solar flare is mind-crushingly powerful. A big one can release as much as 10% of the entire sun energy output. This explosion blasts out high-energy light and launches material off the surface of the sun at high speeds, sending it into interplanetary space. Another type of solar eruption is called a coronal mass ejection, or CME. It's similar to a flare, but if a flare is like a tornado, intense and localized, a CME is like a hurricane, huge and strong. Like flares, they form when tangled magnetic field lines erupt, blasting out energy, but they occur higher off the sun's surface. Both flares and CMEs eject material into space. Billions of tons of it, in fact. This blast of debris can hit the Earth, and when it does, there can be profound effects. Our atmosphere absorbs the high-energy light, protecting us. Also, the subatomic particles are generally deflected by the Earth's magnetic field, so we're okay. But if conditions are right, the Earth's magnetic field can interact with the particles. Massive numbers are funneled down into Earth's atmosphere near the poles, causing the air to glow. This is what we call the aurora, or the northern and southern lights. Depending on the shape of the magnetic field, the auroras can form spectacular multicolored ribbons and sheets. Not all the effects are benign, though. As the magnetic fields interact, they can induce very strong currents of electricity in the Earth's crust. This can overload power grids, causing blackouts. In 1989, Quebec suffered a massive power outage from a solar storm. The very first such storm ever detected was in 1859, and it was also the most powerful ever seen. If an event like that were to happen today, it could cause worldwide blackouts and potentially be very damaging. Satellite electronics would be fried too, and we depend on those satellites for our modern civilization. In fact, in 2012, a huge storm, probably the equal of the 1859 event, blasted away from the sun in another direction, missing the Earth. Had it hit us, well, you probably wouldn't be watching this video now. We'd still be recovering. This is why studying the sun is so important. We depend on it for light and heat and the

This beautiful city, so much brighter than home, shines so pretty from a hotel window.

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But still they talk, 'cause I hear I'm so exotic, babe.

0: human beings have changed a lot over the years. And in the future, chances are, we'll keep on changing. Maybe even faster than ever. So, have you ever stopped and wondered, what will the Earth be like 1,000 years from now? Let's find out on today's episode of...
1: Colossal Question.
0: Technology is continuing to process at such an amazingly fast pace that chances are, things could look very different, even in the near future. So, 1,000 years from now? Well, if you ask experts, things could get very different. For starters, humans might look a little more sci-fi. Some experts think it might become common for people to implant tech right into their bodies, kind of like a real-life cyborg. Programmed medical bots and nanobots could revolutionize surgery, and synthetic brain implants could maybe even make us capable of downloading skills on the spot, accessing the internet with just our thoughts, and much, much more. And it's not just our physical appearance that might change in the next 1,000 years. Given the rate that the processing power of computers is progressing, there's a chance that we could end up with supercomputers that can perform and think as fast or faster than a human brain. These artificially intelligent computers would be able to speak, listen, and learn faster than the human mind, making them smarter than humans, which could definitely pose its own problems. So, yeah. The truth is, it's not all sunshines and rainbows when you try to predict ahead 1,000 years. And it's not just the technology that we might need to worry about. We could be in for some light extinction that far in the future. Now, no need to panic. The Earth isn't in the brink of an instantaneous mass destruction. That would take something highly dramatic, like, oh, I don't know, a massive meteor. But what the Earth does seem primed for is possible mass extinctions of lots of plants and animals we know today as we continue to populate and pollute our planet. Already in the past 100 years, the rate of extinction for species across the planet was 100 times higher than normal due to human impact. That's significant. And if the trend continues for the next several 100 years, well, then we might lose a lot of the plants and animals we take for granted today. Luckily, there is always a chance that we slowly start to change how we interact with the planet and decide to develop brand new tech in time that helps solve some of our issues before it's too late. There's already tons of people around the world working to solve these problems. And in 1,000 years? Well, there's no telling what genius solutions we might find to stave off extinctions and help the planet thrive. Nanotechnology powered by the sun might be able to clean up the land, air, and sea like super advanced Roombas. And in the future, we might continue to develop cleaner sources of energy that require a lot less drilling, spilling, and polluting the skies. Hey, there's always a chance, right? And if not, well, there's already plenty of people who think that 1,000 years from now, humans might not need to live on Earth at all. We could have human colonies on the moon, Mars, or even a yet-to-be-discovered Earth-like planet somewhere else in the galaxy. It sounds far-fetched, but scientists have already found more than 40 billion Earth-like planets in our galaxy alone. So, who knows? Maybe it all won't be science fiction after all.

0: The original Alien came out in 1979. Directed by Ridley Scott, it's slow, methodical, and spooky. A horror movie in space. Whereas Aliens is a different kind of film. An intense war movie in space. The first Alien film starred Sigourney Weaver as Ellen Ripley, a space trekker whose crew responds to a distress call that brings them to LV-426, a desolate planet with an alien life form that incubates inside humans. Through her smarts and tenacity, Ripley survives, blows the alien into space, and seals herself into a hypersleep pod with her cat, Jones. Because Aliens straddles the science fiction and horror genres, Ripley's sort of a combination of an action hero and the final girl movie trope. The term final girl was first used by the film scholar Carol J. Clover to describe a pattern in slasher movies. A typically virginal woman tends to be the only survivor of a killer's murdering spree, fights them, and lives to tell the story. And James Cameron's Aliens picks up her story later. 57 years later. Ripley is found by a salvage ship and brought back to Gateway Station near Earth. She has to defend herself in a room full of suits for destroying a ship while fighting an alien she can't prove existed, which doesn't go well.
1: But I'm telling you that those things exist.
2: Thank you, Officer Ripley, that will be all.
1: Please, you're not listening to me.
0: So she gets demoted and is forced to work in a loading dock. Eventually, the Weyland-Yutani Corporation, a sinister conglomerate also known as The Company, asks her to be a consultant on a military expedition that's being sent back to LV-426. Now there's a colony there that, surprise, they've lost contact with. Suffering from PTSD, Ripley rejects their request, following the pattern of most characters on a hero's journey. But she eventually agrees to go back, feeling a special duty to protect any survivors and eradicate the aliens, an enemy no one knows better than she does.
1: Just tell me one thing, Burke. You're going out there to destroy them, right? Not to study, not to bring back, but to wipe them out.
3: That's the plan. You have my word on it.
1: All right, I'm in.
0: These become the two instincts that most define her as a character, the drive to protect and the duty to kill. The basic plot is similar to the original film. The aliens get loose, people run, and most of the Marines die in a lopsided fight early in the film's second act. But after an intense battle with the alien queen, Ripley survives, along with her found family, a surrogate daughter named Newt, who's the only surviving colonist, a corporal named Hicks, and an android named Bishop. The plot of Aliens came from the brain of James Cameron. He was given the opportunity to write a treatment by 20th Century Fox producers David Giler and Walter Hill on the strength of his original Terminator script. His treatment hit every note they hoped for in a sequel, so he was given $18 million and sent to Pinewood Studios in England to make it. The British film crew buckled under Cameron's exhaustive shooting schedule and inexperience. Cameron had guerrilla filmmaking expectations, where 12-hour days were normal to finish projects on time and under budget. The first AD even led a revolt against Cameron that was eventually put down by producer Gail Ann Hurd and effects guru Stan Winston. After the movie was finished, it had massive success, with a worldwide gross of $130 million off that original $18 million investment. Plus, the awards and accolades piled up, from Oscar nominations to wins for visual effects and sound effect editing. Aliens is now considered a seminal classic in sci-fi, horror, and 80s pop culture. Its structure and themes are incredibly effective and stand the test of time. You can look at the original Alien as a haunted house film set on a spaceship. Ripley was the lone survivor after her companions were picked off, one by one, by a horrific alien monster. The same as any Halloween or Friday the 13th film, really. But Aliens takes the basic elements in a different direction. It's more of an action or war movie where a squad of Marines is pitted against a squad of aliens. Roger Ebert wrote of Aliens in his 1986 review, "When I walked out of the theater, there were knots in my stomach from the film's roller coaster ride of violence." He gave it a thumbs up, but also couldn't really recommend it. So it's intense, at least for 1986. Cameron has said that the Marines in his film were meant to parallel a group of American Army soldiers toward the end of their tour in the Vietnam era. He wanted to make it feel like a gritty, realistic expedition. With a fairly tight budget, he used story elements like the beeping motion tracker to build tension. Like the shark in Jaws, sometimes not seeing the monster is even scarier. It's classic horror storytelling.
4: Six.
1: Can't be, that's inside the room.
4: It's reading right, man, look!
0: Not to mention, he didn't have to spend money he didn't have on huge swarms of alien creatures. Cameron has also said he was trying to show how cockiness and over-reliance on technology can bring about the downfall of large military institutions. And it's true that his space marines are basically a tool of the company, and don't come off so well. He mentioned how Americans' advanced weapons didn't matter in the Vietnam War, because they didn't understand how to fight their low-tech but very stealthy and determined enemy. But whether or not Cameron intended this, painting both military adversaries and other races as savage aliens is not uncommon in media, especially when you look at text through a cultural or racial critical lens. There are lots of examples of narrative fiction where aliens are described as faceless, dangerous enemies which are pitted against our usually white, Western-coded heroes. During the Cold War, for instance, alien invasion was a common plot point in sci-fi and horror in the United States. Think of films like The Invasion of the Body Snatchers, which really struck a nerve at the time. People were afraid of foreign invaders sneaking into our society, attacking us, and robbing us of our identities and way of life. Other aliens in fiction are much more primitive than humans. Think of A Princess of Mars, which was adapted into the film John Carter, or even James Cameron's later film Avatar. These aliens can be seen as stereotypical portrayals of non-white racial others, especially native peoples, and they usually end up fighting the heroes or depending on them to swoop in and save their troubled societies. So, by one interpretation, Cameron's choice to compare his vicious aliens to the Vietnamese army makes this another film that parallels xenophobia in the real world. And even though his main intent was to criticize the company, and he might not have been trying to make a racial commentary, it's definitely worth looking at the way aliens and many other sci-fi and horror stories portray alien enemies. Now, despite Aliens being a gritty war movie, the camaraderie and one-liners from the Marines are part of what makes the film so memorable and entertaining.
5: Ready to get it on? You know it!
0: Another huge part of that is the setups and payoffs in the screenplay. You can think of Aliens as a series of well-crafted chain reactions. A leads to B, which leads to C. There's always a reason for what's happening on screen. By today's standards, these plot points might be a little bit obvious, but by planting ideas that come back around, Cameron lets us anticipate and appreciate his cohesive vision for the story. For instance, because the compound is basically a big bomb, the Marines dump all their high-tech bullets into Private Frost's bag and are told to only use flamethrowers. But when the aliens attack, Frost is accidentally set on fire and the satchel explodes, killing another Marine and leaving the survivors with very little ammo. Or like when Pharaoh, the pilot, doesn't let her co-pilot explain that something's wrong, then an alien gets on board and kills her, so the dropship crashes. This strands our heroes, damages the compound, which is a big bomb, as we already know, and forces a ticking clock that motivates everyone for the rest of the film. Overall, a lot of Cameron's setups and payoffs work to build up Ellen Ripley's character, especially her humanity and heroism. She's at the heart of the film, and at the heart of her story is love, which is one of Cameron's self-proclaimed favorite themes to explore, and that's really unusual for an action movie. Like, lots of action-packed stories revolve around traditionally masculine ideals. There are beefy cars and gearheads in films like Fast and the Furious, or brooding old men in movies like Logan. Things like anger, vengeance, and power tend to be at the center of conflicts. Now, in the Alien series, power is still a major theme, but partially because these movies ultimately focus on a female hero, it's interesting to unpack them through a feminist critical lens. There have been countless essays written about the Alien franchise from this critical perspective, like how the aliens could represent fears of sexual power, rape, or female reproduction. One of the most horrifying parts of these movies is also what Ripley has nightmares about. Humans are violated and essentially become pregnant with aliens, which ultimately kill them. Like, the facehugger aliens implant babies into human chests, which incubate and burst out in bloody explosions. So, throughout the first film, Ripley can be seen as a version of the maiden archetype, a damsel in distress running from a horrible monster. She fits right into the Final Girl movie trope, where the last woman standing goes from helpless victim to defeating the murderer. By the time Aliens happens, Ripley is a traumatized action hero who is haunted by alien implantation and chest-bursting gore. Very specific kind of violence. A sense of duty compels her to return to LV-426 and fight the aliens, but when she discovers Newt on the base, protectiveness becomes an even bigger motivator. You immediately get a sense that Newt becomes her surrogate daughter, and the force of motherly love is powerful. It compels Ripley to survive in the compound and fight off the aliens, not only for herself and the Marines, but for this young girl. So, in a way, Ripley transitions from the maiden archetype in Alien to the mother archetype in Aliens. Her character is allowed to be feminine and embrace the idea of motherhood and family, but she's not excessively weak or emotional or made to be the butt of a joke. This perfectly sets up Ripley and the alien queen in direct conflict. Two mothers, both protective of their children, and they're locked in combat because their goals are in opposition. That's very basic, but also very effective screenwriting, and it leads us up to one of the ultimate payoffs of the film, Ripley getting into the power loader suit to fight off the Queen. This is Cameron planting the seeds for the climax of the movie, when Ripley's skill is the key to protecting her newfound family, Newt, and an injured Corporal Hicks. As Ripley yells,
6: "Get away from her, you
7: jerk!"
0: We're all cheering for her and the strength of motherly love. And audiences weren't the only ones cheering. Sigourney Weaver was nominated for the 1987 Oscar for Best Actress for this role, an honor that hadn't been given to an action movie heroine before, and it was for a protagonist motivated by love for her found family. So you've got to give Aliens some credit, whether you appreciate it as a well-constructed sci-fi classic, or for Ellen Ripley's impact on female heroes in decades to come. But it's also a great example of using film criticism to look at genre-transcending stories in multiple ways, which the director may or may not have intended.

Cause I know my frame of mind. Nobody has to be so blind, and so I'm feeling.

0: Human beings have changed a lot over the years. And in the future, chances are, we'll keep on changing. Maybe even faster than ever. So, have you ever stopped and wondered, what will the Earth be like 1,000 years from now? Let's find out on today's episode of...
1: Colossal Question.
0: Technology is continuing to process at such an amazingly fast pace that chances are, things could look very different, even in the near future. So, 1,000 years from now? Well, if you ask experts, things could get very different. For starters, humans might look a little more sci-fi. Some experts think it might become common for people to implant tech right into their bodies, kind of like a real-life cyborg. Programmed medical bots and nanobots could revolutionize surgery, and synthetic brain implants could maybe even make us capable of downloading skills on the spot, accessing the internet with just our thoughts, and much, much more. And it's not just our physical appearance that might change in the next 1,000 years. Given the rate that the processing power of computers is progressing, there's a chance that we could end up with supercomputers that can perform and think as fast or faster than a human brain. These artificially intelligent computers would be able to speak, listen, and learn faster than the human mind, making them smarter than humans, which could definitely pose its own problems. So, yeah. The truth is, it's not all sunshines and rainbows when you try to predict ahead 1,000 years. And it's not just the technology that we might need to worry about. We could be in for some light extinction that far in the future. Now, no need to panic. The Earth isn't in the brink of an instantaneous mass destruction. That would take something highly dramatic, like, oh, I don't know, a massive meteor. But what the Earth does seem primed for is possible mass extinctions of lots of plants and animals we know today as we continue to populate and pollute our planet. Already in the past 100 years, the rate of extinction for species across the planet was 100 times higher than normal due to human impact. That's significant. And if the trend continues for the next several 100 years, well, then we might lose a lot of the plants and animals we take for granted today. Luckily, there is always a chance that we slowly start to change how we interact with the planet and decide to develop brand new tech in time that helps solve some of our issues before it's too late. There's already tons of people around the world working to solve these problems. And in 1,000 years? Well, there's no telling what genius solutions we might find to stave off extinctions and help the planet thrive. Nanotechnology powered by the sun might be able to clean up the land, air, and sea like super advanced Roombas. And in the future, we might continue to develop cleaner sources of energy that require a lot less drilling, spilling, and polluting the skies. Hey, there's always a chance, right? And if not, well, there's already plenty of people who think that 1,000 years from now, humans might not need to live on Earth at all. We could have human colonies on the Moon, Mars, or even a yet-to-be-discovered Earth-like planet somewhere else in the galaxy. It sounds far-fetched, but scientists have already found more than 40 billion Earth-like planets in our galaxy alone. So, who knows? Maybe it all won't be science fiction after all.

0: The original Alien came out in 1979. Directed by Ridley Scott, it's slow, methodical, and spooky. A horror movie in space. Whereas Aliens is a different kind of film, an intense war movie in space. The first Alien film starred Sigourney Weaver as Ellen Ripley, a space trekker whose crew responds to a distress call that brings them to LV-426, a desolate planet with an alien life form that incubates inside humans. Through her smarts and tenacity, Ripley survives, blows the alien into space, and seals herself into a hypersleep pod with her cat, Jones. Because Aliens straddles the science fiction and horror genres, Ripley's sort of a combination of an action hero and the final girl movie trope. The term final girl was first used by the film scholar Carol J. Clover to describe a pattern in slasher movies. A typically virginal woman tends to be the only survivor of a killer's murdering spree, fights them, and lives to tell the story. And James Cameron's Aliens picks up her story later. 57 years later. Ripley is found by a salvage ship and brought back to Gateway Station near Earth. She has to defend herself in a room full of suits for destroying a ship while fighting an alien she can't prove existed, which doesn't go well.
1: But I'm telling you that those things exist.
2: Thank you, Officer Ripley, that will be all.
1: Please, you're not listening to me.
0: So she gets demoted and is forced to work in a loading dock. Eventually, the Weyland-Yutani Corporation, a sinister conglomerate also known as The Company, asks her to be a consultant on a military expedition that's being sent back to LV-426. Now there's a colony there that, surprise, they've lost contact with. Suffering from PTSD, Ripley rejects their request, following the pattern of most characters on a hero's journey. But she eventually agrees to go back, feeling a special duty to protect any survivors and eradicate the aliens, an enemy no one knows better than she does.
1: Just tell me one thing, Burke. You're going out there to destroy them, right? Not to study, not to bring back, but to wipe them out.
3: That's the plan. You have my word on it.
1: All right, I'm in.
0: These become the two instincts that most define her as a character, the drive to protect and the duty to kill. The basic plot is similar to the original film. The aliens get loose, people run, and most of the Marines die in a lopsided fight early in the film's second act. But after an intense battle with the alien queen, Ripley survives, along with her found family, a surrogate daughter named Newt, who's the only surviving colonist, a corporal named Hicks, and an android named Bishop. The plot of Aliens came from the brain of James Cameron. He was given the opportunity to write a treatment by 20th Century Fox producers David Giler and Walter Hill on the strength of his original Terminator script. His treatment hit every note they hoped for in a sequel, so he was given $18 million and sent to Pinewood Studios in England to make it. The British film crew buckled under Cameron's exhaustive shooting schedule and inexperience. Cameron had guerrilla filmmaking expectations, where 12-hour days were normal to finish projects on time and under budget. The first AD even led a revolt against Cameron that was eventually put down by producer Gail Ann Hurd and effects guru Stan Winston. After the movie was finished, it had massive success, with a worldwide gross of $130 million off that original $18 million investment. Plus, the awards and accolades piled up, from Oscar nominations to wins for visual effects and sound effect editing. Aliens is now considered a seminal classic in sci-fi, horror, and 80s pop culture. Its structure and themes are incredibly effective and stand the test of time. You can look at the original Alien as a haunted house film set on a spaceship. Ripley was the lone survivor after her companions were picked off, one by one, by a horrific alien monster. The same as any Halloween or Friday the 13th film, really. But Aliens takes the basic elements in a different direction. It's more of an action or war movie where a squad of Marines is pitted against a squad of aliens. Roger Ebert wrote of Aliens in his 1986 review, "When I walked out of the theater, there were knots in my stomach from the film's roller coaster ride of violence." He gave it a thumbs up, but also couldn't really recommend it. So it's intense, at least for 1986. Cameron has said that the Marines in his film were meant to parallel a group of American Army soldiers toward the end of their tour in the Vietnam era. He wanted to make it feel like a gritty, realistic expedition. With a fairly tight budget, he used story elements like the beeping motion tracker to build tension. Like the shark in Jaws, sometimes not seeing the monster is even scarier. It's classic horror storytelling.
4: Six.
1: Can't be, that's inside the room.
4: It's reading right, man, look!
0: Not to mention, he didn't have to spend money he didn't have on huge swarms of alien creatures. Cameron has also said he was trying to show how cockiness and over-reliance on technology can bring about the downfall of large military institutions. And it's true that his space marines are basically a tool of the company, and don't come off so well. He mentioned how Americans' advanced weapons didn't matter in the Vietnam War because they didn't understand how to fight their low-tech but very stealthy and determined enemy. But whether or not Cameron intended this, painting both military adversaries and other races races as savage aliens is not uncommon in media, especially when you look at text through a cultural or racial critical lens. There are lots of examples of narrative fiction where aliens are described as faceless, dangerous enemies which are pitted against our usually white, Western-coded heroes. During the Cold War, for instance, alien invasion was a common plot point in sci-fi and horror in the United States. Think of films like The Invasion of the Body Snatchers, which really struck a nerve at the time. People were afraid of foreign invaders sneaking into our society, attacking us, and robbing us of our identities and way of life. Other aliens in fiction are much more primitive than humans. Think of A Princess of Mars, which was adapted into the film John Carter, or even James Cameron's later film Avatar. These aliens can be seen as stereotypical portrayals of non-white racial others, especially native peoples, and they usually end up fighting the heroes or depending on them to swoop in and save their troubled societies. So, by one interpretation, Cameron's choice to compare his vicious aliens to the Vietnamese army makes this another film that parallels xenophobia in the real world. And even though his main intent was to criticize the company, and he might not have been trying to make a racial commentary, it's definitely worth looking at the way aliens and many other sci-fi and horror stories portray alien enemies. Now, despite Aliens being a gritty war movie, the camaraderie and one-liners from the Marines are part of what makes the film so memorable and entertaining.
5: Ready to get it on? You know it!
0: Another huge part of that is the setups and payoffs in the screenplay. You can think of Aliens as a series of well-crafted chain reactions. A leads to B, which leads to C. There's always a reason for what's happening on screen. By today's standards, these plot points might be a little bit obvious, but by planting ideas that come back around, Cameron lets us anticipate and appreciate his cohesive vision for the story. For instance, because the compound is basically a big bomb, the Marines dump all their high-tech bullets into Private Frost's bag and are told to only use flamethrowers. But when the aliens attack, Frost is accidentally set on fire and the satchel explodes, killing another Marine and leaving the survivors with very little ammo. Or like when Pharaoh, the pilot, doesn't let her co-pilot explain that something's wrong, then an alien gets on board and kills her, so the dropship crashes. This strands our heroes, damages the compound, which is a big bomb, as we already know, and forces a ticking clock that motivates everyone for the rest of the film. Overall, a lot of Cameron's setups and payoffs work to build up Ellen Ripley's character, especially her humanity and heroism. She's at the heart of the film, and at the heart of her story is love, which is one of Cameron's self-proclaimed favorite themes to explore, and that's really unusual for an action movie. Like, lots of action-packed stories revolve around traditionally masculine ideals. There are beefy cars and gearheads in films like Fast and the Furious, or brooding old men in movies like Logan. Things like anger, vengeance, and power tend to be at the center of conflicts. Now, in the Alien series, power is still a major theme, but partially because these movies ultimately focus on a female hero, it's interesting to unpack them through a feminist critical lens. There have been countless essays written about the Alien franchise from this critical perspective, like how the aliens could represent fears of sexual power, rape, or female reproduction. One of the most horrifying parts of these movies is also what Ripley has nightmares about. Humans are violated and essentially become pregnant with aliens, which ultimately kill them. Like, the facehugger aliens implant babies into human chests, which incubate and burst out in bloody explosions. So, throughout the first film, Ripley can be seen as a version of the maiden archetype, a damsel in distress running from a horrible monster. She fits right into the final girl movie trope, where the last woman standing goes from helpless victim to defeating the murderer. By the time aliens happens, Ripley is a traumatized action hero who is haunted by alien implantation and chest-bursting gore, a very specific kind of violence. A sense of duty compels her to return to LV-426 and fight the aliens, but when she discovers Newt on the base, protectiveness becomes an even bigger motivator. You immediately get a sense that Newt becomes her surrogate daughter, and the force of motherly love is powerful. It compels Ripley to survive in the compound and fight off the aliens, not only for herself and the Marines, but for this young girl. So, in a way, Ripley transitions from the maiden archetype in Alien to the mother archetype in Aliens. Her character is allowed to be feminine and embrace the idea of motherhood and family, but she's not excessively weak or emotional or made to be the butt of a joke. This perfectly sets up Ripley and the alien queen in direct conflict. Two mothers, both protective of their children, and they're locked in combat because their goals are in opposition. It's very basic, but also very effective screenwriting, and it leads us up to one of the ultimate payoffs of the film, Ripley getting into the power loader suit to fight off the Queen. This is Cameron planting the seeds for the climax of the movie, when Ripley's skill is the key to protecting her newfound family, Newt, and an injured Corporal Hicks. As Ripley yells,
6: "Get away from her, you
7: jerk!"
0: We're all cheering for her and the strength of motherly love. And audiences weren't the only ones cheering. Sigourney Weaver was nominated for the 1987 Oscar for Best Actress for this role, an honor that hadn't been given to an action movie heroine before, and it was for a protagonist motivated by love for her found family. So you've got to give Aliens some credit, whether you appreciate it as a well-constructed sci-fi classic, or for Ellen Ripley's impact on female heroes in decades to come. But it's also a great example of using film criticism to look at genre-transcending stories in multiple ways, which the director may or may not have intended.

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Learn faster, learn better.

0: Human beings have changed a lot over the years. And in the future, chances are, we'll keep on changing. Maybe even faster than ever. So, have you ever stopped and wondered, what will the Earth be like 1,000 years from now? Let's find out on today's episode of...
1: Colossal Question.
0: Technology is continuing to process at such an amazingly fast pace that chances are, things could look very different, even in the near future. So, 1,000 years from now? Well, if you ask experts, things could get very different. For starters, humans might look a little more sci-fi. Some experts think it might become common for people to implant tech right into their bodies, kind of like a real-life cyborg. Programmed medical bots and nanobots could revolutionize surgery, and synthetic brain implants could maybe even make us capable of downloading skills on the spot, accessing the internet with just our thoughts, and much, much more. And it's not just our physical appearance that might change in the next 1,000 years. Given the rate that the processing power of computers is progressing, there's a chance that we could end up with supercomputers that can perform and think as fast or faster than a human brain. These artificially intelligent computers would be able to speak, listen, and learn faster than the human mind, making them smarter than humans, which could definitely pose its own problems. So, yeah. The truth is,